0: The blues came pouring down. 1951, Tiny Bradshaw from Youngstown, Ohio, recording for the Cincinnati label King Records. Before that, To Me, It's Storming, an unreleased 1967 track from the Memphis songwriting duo of George Jackson and Dan Greer, recording as George and Greer. We also heard Jazz Ain't Nothing But Soul from Detroit's Betty Carter. She was born Lily Mae Jones. Lionel Hampton called her Betty Bebop when she was in his band. Betty became known as a great band leader and mentor to jazz musicians and was named an NEA Jazz Master in 1992. Jazz Ain't Nothing But Soul was released on Betty's 1960 album, The Modern Sounds of Betty Carter. And we are back with more modern sounds in blues and jazz, searching for the sunny side of the street when American Roots returns.
1: This is New Hampshire Public Radio. Good evening. I'm Sally Hirsch Dickinson. Thank you so much for joining us for American Roots, support for which comes from you, our listeners, and from the law firm of Rath, Young, and Pignatelli, serving clients at the intersection of business and public policy. 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In the weather forecast, it'll be partly cloudy tonight with a chance of early morning patchy frost, lows in the mid-30s to the mid-40s. Tomorrow, increasing clouds with a chance of some mid-afternoon rain or a thunderstorm, highs near 70. Tomorrow night, mostly cloudy, a chance of showers overnight, and some patchy fog near dawn, lows will be in the mid-40s. And for Monday, partly sunny with highs in the low 60s. 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
0: This is American Roots with blues, jazz, and country coming up. I said we'd get to the sunny side of the street, but things are not always the same inside as outside. This is Richland, Mississippi blues slide guitarist Elmore James, recording in New York City 1959 for Chess. Stand by for the slide guitar.

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1: 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I'm Nick Spitzer, and this is American Roots from PRX, Public Radio Exchange.
2: 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In the weather forecast, it'll be partly cloudy tonight with a chance of early morning patchy frost. Lows in the mid-30s to the mid-40s tomorrow, increasing clouds with a chance of some mid-afternoon rain or a thunderstorm. Highs will be near 70. 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
1: This is American Roots Live with New Orleans trombonist Corey Henry and his Tremé Funk Tet. It's a band that plays modern and trad jazz mixed with funk, rock, and soul. Corey Henry didn't learn his music in a school band like many in New Orleans do. The Tremé neighborhood was his classroom. Family members and neighbors were his teachers. He's a father and grandfather who supports the local clubs and uses music to push back against gun violence. I first met Corey Henry in a pickup basketball game. He was a good player, but he is a master musician.
12: Here we go, y'all. Showtime. Right here live, y'all. Great city of New Orleans.
1: Over the years, Corey Henry has played trombone in Rebirth Brass Band, Kermit Ruffin's Barbecue Swingers, and Galactic. But the talented sideman now leads his own band, the Tremé Funk Tet. And here they are, opening the set at Marini Studios with Tell Me on American Roots.

0: Trumpets, Not Guns, a song written by Travis Hill, also known as the late Trumpet Black, advocating for a culture of music, not violence, in the Crescent City. We'll be back with Corey Henry and the Treme Funktet and a funkified rendition of a sunny jazz standard when American Roots returns.
1: Hi, this is Nick Forster. This week in E-Town, we've got a great new show for you. From the Northwest, the band Fruition is with us. From Montana, singer-songwriter Madeline Hawthorne. And former NFL quarterback Jake Plummer joins us to talk about beneficial mushrooms and more. That's all this week in E-Town.
2: And all of that is coming up at 10 o'clock right after American Roots here on NHPR. Taking a look at the weather forecast, tonight will be partly cloudy with a chance of early morning patchy frost. Lows will be in the mid-30s to the mid-40s tomorrow, increasing clouds with a chance of some mid-afternoon rain or a thunderstorm. Highs near 70. Tomorrow night, mostly cloudy with a chance of showers overnight and some patchy fog near dawn, lows in the mid-40s. And for Monday, partly sunny with highs in the low 60s. 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
0: I'm Nick Spitzer, and this is American Roots at Marini Studios with trombonist Corey Henry and his Treme Funktet. The group may have a funk focus, but they are also conversant in the language of jazz. Here's their take on the jazz standard, Sunny Side of the Street, live on American.

Get your hat, leave your worries on the doorstep. Just direct your feet on the sunny side of the street.

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12: Hi, this is Nick Forster. 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

0: From E-Town Hall in the foothills of the Rocky Mountains, it's E-Town with this week's guests. From Bozeman, Montana, Madeline Hawthorne. From Denver, Colorado, Jake Plummer. And from Portland, Oregon, Fruition. I'm Helen Forrester. Right now, join me in welcoming our wonderful host, Nick Forrester.
1: Thanks, Helen. Welcome, everybody. Welcome to E-Town Hall, a classic variety show, E-Town style. That's what we have for you all this week. Many people don't remember what a classic variety show is like, but we grew up with those things, Ed Sullivan and others. We've got a young singer-songwriter who moved from New Hampshire to Montana, settled in the Rocky Mountain West, got married, stayed there, and then started travel around singing her great original songs. We've got a former NFL quarterback who has, after years of punishing his body, as so many professional athletes do, he's discovered the benefits of medicinal functional mushrooms, and he's here to help us learn more about that. And up first, we got a band from the Pacific Northwest that got its start literally in 2008, playing on the streets of Portland. They have since released a bunch of records and toured everywhere, and they built a really strong following based on their great live shows and songwriting. Their latest record has a comforting title. It's called How to Make Mistakes. And it was recorded right here, actually, at our recording studios, right behind this wall on the stage. So they are back home, in a way, with some new music. So please welcome back to E-Town, Fruition.
2: Well, gee, thanks. Well, we're going to keep Nick up here to kick off the show with us on the pedal steel. And we're going to play you the opening track from the aforementioned record that was recorded here at E-Town Studios.

0: Hey, welcome back, you guys. It does feel good having you back in the building. This is, I know, kind of a familiar spot for you. Making your last record downstairs in the studio and kind of diving into all the local coffee shops and restaurants while you're hanging out and being Boulderites for a little while.
1: And record stores.
0: And record stores, yeah. And it's really interesting seeing the videos from the songs from the new record, because what I notice is you really are a band that can play live and make a record that way. Like, not all bands can do that. So congrats to you guys.
2: Thank you. Thank you. I wasn't sure that we were. I was scared that we weren't, actually, you know, when the idea got pitched to do it that way. The studio is the freedom to be picky, you know, a live show, whatever you did, that's what you did. So I was intimidated at first, and I'm really glad we gave it the old college try, because we succeeded.
0: And you covered your bases with your album title.
1: That's right. That was actually kind of a clutch moment. We have a song called Made to Break that's a co-write between Mimi and I, and there's a line in it, I'm still learning how to make mistakes. And when this whole thing first started, we weren't going to do it live. And so what we were trying to do is just come into the studio and get as many songs down as we could. And I was like, you guys, if we're going to get all these, we should just do them live.
0: Yeah.
1: And it ended up working. The second we played that song that had the line about how to make mistakes, that was the moment where it was like, then we can call it How to Make Mistakes. And we were like, done. It's all live. Got to do it.
0: Yeah. What's the vibe out there? You're traveling, you're touring, you're doing all the things. How is it for you guys as a band out there?
3: We are still doing the thing. And I keep saying that we're just getting started. You know, we have three songwriters and a lot of life to live, which results in a lot of songs, it turns out.
0: Yeah.
3: And by the end of this year, we'll have 5 kids in this band.
0: Wow.
3: And so we keep growing and we keep changing and our songs keep reflecting that. And we'll just keep recording them and playing them and hopefully playing them for crowds.
0: You know, what's nice is that some bands do sort of feel like family. And so when you introduce kids into a scenario like that, it can be disruptive, but I don't think it's going to be that way for you guys. I think it's going to be seamless. You might get less sleep a little bit.
1: That's okay. You're kind of used to that, being on the road. So.
0: Yeah.
2: We might just make a kids album in the next couple years. Who knows? Who knows? We've planted the seeds.
0: And the pandemic has come and gone. There's sort of like the ebbs and flows of how people can survive playing music. Obviously, there's less commerce in terms of people buying music and records and all that stuff, but you're finding ways. I know some bands have luck getting their songs in TV and radio shows and stuff like that. Do you have people working on that for you to get your songs placed in stuff?
2: Supposedly. That's what they keep telling
1: us. That's what they say.
0: Yeah.
2: But, you know.
0: Maybe with the kids' record.
2: Yeah, maybe.
1: We've had a few placements here and there, but we would like a lot more.
0: Yeah.
1: So if you're listening and you like this music, you want to use it for a movie, we would love to be in your movie.
0: Yeah. I know my band, Hot Rise, we thought it would be really cool to be in a movie. And when it finally happened, it was very exciting, except for one thing. It was the remake of The Blob. Which lasted maybe a week in the theaters. I don't even know. It was just like...
2: Wow, I can't wait to look that up.
0: Hey, our song's going
2: to
0: be in a movie. It was really... was not a game changer for us. Let's just put it that way.
2: It probably paid for something, at least.
0: I'm not sure it did, Mimi. But it was something to talk about, for sure. Anyway, listen, welcome back. We got more music to get to, and just happy you're here. Please welcome back to the stage at E-Town, Fruition.
3: Good man. Family man.
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0: That's fruition in the Pacific Northwest. Tyler Thompson, Jacob Anderson, Kellen Acebrook, Jeff Leonard, Mimi Naja. They'll be back. Play some more music later on in the show. Fruition.
1: Your visit to E-Town is made possible in part by the Scientific and Cultural Facilities District, or SCFD, one of the largest cultural funding mechanisms in the United States, supporting nearly 300 organizations in the greater Denver, Colorado area. 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
0: Well, that was fun. Mimi Naja on the mandolin. I got to play an old... Yeah! So as I mentioned, we've got a variety show for you. I mentioned that Madeline Hawthorne is here, and she's going to be out. Fruition's going to be back. And up next, something we have never, ever done before, and that is to delve into the connection between NFL football and mushrooms. We haven't ever done that. I know you think it sounds strange, but the research is solid, the need is real, and the best person to help us learn about this is with us this week. Jake Plummer was an outstanding high school and college athlete. He went on to play college football at Arizona State University, where he led the team to an undefeated season and a Pac-10 championship, and then he went on to play for the Arizona Cardinals and the Denver Broncos. He had a 10-year career as an NFL quarterback, and that is hard to do. More recently, he has become an advocate for both pickleball, which we aren't going to talk about, and more importantly, mycology, the study and use of a wide variety of mushrooms in the field of health and human fitness. So please welcome to the E-Town stage, Jake Plummer.
3: Hello.
0: Welcome, welcome, welcome. Yeah, this is cool. Thanks for being here. Hey, I just want to do a little bit of background. You grew up in Idaho. Am I right that your family had like a rural sawmill out in the country somewhere?
3: My dad was a lumber broker, so he sold lumber. We didn't actually have a mill.
0: Okay, cool.
3: But yeah, I grew up in the mountains of the Sawtooth region in central Idaho. So yeah. Coming to Colorado was a blessing because I love the mountains and trees and rivers and lakes.
0: And what a career, man. It's just very rare to do what you did, to actually have that success in high school, to be recognized, to be drafted, to be recruited, to have 10 years in the NFL. That's very hard to do.
3: Yeah, as a youngster, I had two older brothers. So had I had sisters, I might have been a dancer or an actor or something else. But they were sports crazy. So everything we did was centered around sports.
0: It's so cool. I often wonder about this place where you're in your 30s, and you're still young and you're healthy and your football career is over and you have to reinvent, you have to recalibrate, think about who you are and what you're going to do next.
3: There's a duality where I was quarterback on the field, commanding the attention of these big men that are gladiator-esque, big guys that could kill you, but I'm yelling at them and they're listening, to then like to then come off of that field and be taking out the trash and balancing checkbooks and doing normal everyday life things. And a lot of guys really are challenged by that. And it's a struggle. And so it takes some time.
0: Yeah. What kind of shape are you in? I mean, I just imagine the punishing that anybody who has a 10-year career in the NFL has endured. And you were probably pretty beat up by the time you stepped off the field.
3: Yeah, I'd like to say I'm in really good shape for the shape I'm in.
0: Yeah.
3: And Yeah, you just got to stay active. Yeah. You can easily go down that path of, oh my God, my body's going to break apart. I'm going to have CTE. I'm going to have all these issues. But our bodies are amazing. Our bodies are very intelligent, and so is nature. And so it's been fun to challenge myself to feel good and stay active.
0: Yeah. Speaking of that transition towards feeling good, I'm imagining that CBD was like the first sort of natural remedy that produced some benefit to athletes that was also carrying a little bit of a stigma. Because like CBD is, it's weed, it's whatever, you know, there was misunderstanding. Is that right?
3: Yeah, that was really the challenge, was educating a lot of people, the difference between THC and marijuana gets you high, as opposed to CBD that was similar qualities, but you didn't get that psychotropic feeling, that high. Charlotte's Web was really the eye-opener when I got involved with that group that was working with little children with epileptic seizures, Dravet syndrome, serious disorders, and nobody was listening. Yeah. So the former players, we got together and we started doing When the Bright Lights Fade, telling our story of, hey, when the lights go off, one, your body's in pain and you don't know how to deal with it. You've been given pills, shots, whatever you needed. And so when that stops, your body goes, whoa, and you start feeling all the damage. And so that really was what piqued my interest in natural wellness. I did grow up with a grandma that was a vegetarian, and I ate tofu when I was a kid back in the 70s and 80s. And great, I'm grateful that my mother and my grandmother taught me about health and eating right. And so now it's kind of the message I like to send to a lot of my former teammates and anybody that's listening, that, you know, you can be the reason why you are in pain and not thriving by just what you're putting in your body.
0: Yeah. In case you just tuned in, you're listening to E-Town. My guest is Jake Plummer. When did you sort of cross paths with mushrooms as a beneficial substance for managing all of those challenges?
3: It was a Santana concert at Boise, Idaho.
0: Yeah, right.
3: My brother's friend gave me a stem and a cap. That was a hell of a concert, though. It was really good. So I've known about them. I've taken them in the mountains and the sawtooths with my brothers and cousins. But it's not something I did when I was playing or anything like that. When I met Del Jolly working with Charlotte's Web, he gave me some tinctures, some mushroom extracts. Said, check these out. This might be something we should look into. Started taking them. I felt from the CBD inflammation going away. And when I started taking those mushrooms daily, basic shiitake, lion's mane, cordyceps, turkey tail, some reishi, my favorite, my body felt even better. Like inflammation was now gone in these joints that I had trouble getting up off the ground. Now I'm popping up off the ground. Even now, you know, I don't ache. I'm sore if I'm active, but I don't ache nonstop. And so that's when we decided to dabble in the functional mushroom category, which is a very wide array of mushrooms that are very good for us. And we're just learning that here in American culture. It's been used in Eastern medicine and Chinese medicine for centuries.
0: Yeah.
3: And we're finding there's a lot of benefits, and there's still so much to be discovered.
0: Yeah. And you've got a farm where you're growing mushrooms out in Fort Lupton or Eastern Colorado?
3: Yeah, we started a company called Umbo, and then Dell had a friend of his who bought this farm in Fort Lupton, and it was a mushroom farm, and Dell said, hey, you've been wanting to grow mushrooms, here you go. So that's what we did. We started Michael Love Farm, and now some of that, those mushrooms are going in the Umbo products, and it's really fun. Yeah. I'm enjoying this because it's such a huge thing that we don't know much about. We're just learning every day, and it's super fun.
0: Speaking of huge, I think the world's largest living organism is a mushroom, right?
3: Yep, in Oregon. And the Rockies here have some of the, I think, the most diverse amount of species on North America. And they're watching. They're out there. They're everywhere you go. Say hi to them. Then they'll know you're there.
0: Right.
3: But yeah, there's lots to learn. The fungi queendom, I like to call it, is vast. I hold it in high regard. Our company holds it in high regard. The farmers, we treat it like our mother. We're not going to just throw it out there to try to profit from it. We want to make sure we're nurturing that.
0: I read somewhere recently that these underground networks of interconnected fungi communicate with each other, and they have a language and a vocabulary, and there's electrical impulses that go back and forth among them. So when you say, they're out there, they're watching, they're looking at you, it's not just nonsense. You're making a point that science has confirmed.
3: Yeah, they're doing a lot of studies. They're capturing those sounds and trying to decipher them. So that's why I say hi to that mushroom, because it's going to send it all the way around the entire globe, and every other mushroom will know who you are. And wherever you go, there you are, and there they are watching you. So yeah, it really that's the fun part of this, is that we have yet to discover so much.
0: Yeah, that's cool. Well, congratulations on so many fronts, but including finding a new passion, because again, that transition is tough and you've done it really well.
3: Yeah, well, thank you, Nick. It's great to be here. Yeah. Great place. Thanks for having
0: me. Jake Plummer, thanks so much for being at E-Town.
3: Awesome.
4: Peace, love, and mushrooms.
0: I'm Nick Forster, and this is E-Town. And we are going to have more music from Fruition later on in the show. Right now, I want to tell you about our next guest. Madeline Hawthorne grew up in New Hampshire and New England, went to college in Bozeman, and she never left. She got married. She built a music career. She has since been touring and writing and observing and exploring. As she travels around, she's shared the stage with a lot of really well-known people, including folks like Jason Isbell and Sierra Hull and John Craigie and Nathaniel Rateliff. And she's here for her first visit. So please welcome to E-Town, Madeline Hawthorne.
5: Put your hands together for Mimi Nagy, everybody.

0: Nicki Minaj, everybody.
1: Madeline Hawthorne from New England, now living in Montana. Are you related to Nathaniel Hawthorne, the author who wrote The Scarlet Letter and that kind of stuff?
2: I mean, I looked it up and I couldn't find it, but yeah. I mean, maybe.
1: Yeah.
2: Who knows?
1: I think it's very likely. Well, welcome to E-Town. You sound great. Good singing.
2: Thank you.
1: I also, speaking of the internet, did a little looking around and I saw that your dad recently retired from a very E-Town friendly kind of a gig. He was the sustainability officer or something like that at
2: the
1: university.
2: Right. Yeah. So he started when the sustainability program started at the University of New Hampshire. They hired my dad about 30 years ago, and he worked tirelessly for years and years, and he built it from a program to an institute, which gave it a lot more power and influence in the university and beyond to positively affect communities and support in all areas of sustainability.
1: Yeah.
2: And so we flew out to New Hampshire, and we brought him to a James Taylor concert to celebrate. It was it was great,
1: yeah.
2: So he's easing in pretty well to retirement.
1: So just like Jake Plummer, you had some hippies in your family too.
2: Yes, definitely.
1: Yeah. And you played guitar, your dad.
2: Yeah,
1: so
2: yeah.
1: When you grew up, you must have been singing. And who were your favorite singers?
2: My mom was one of my favorite singers. And she's a classical performer in Boston. So when we were really little, we'd get dressed up and go to the Wang Theater. And she was the solo soprano. And she performed a lot with the Handel and Haydn Society and Boston Baroque. But as a little girl, just watching my mom walk out on stage in front of an orchestra and a choir behind her and sing with no amplification in these rooms built for acoustic instruments, including vocals, was pretty influential when I was a little girl.
1: Yeah. Intimidating or inspiring?
2: Well, it's my mom, so it was inspiring.
1: Yeah.
2: There's other songwriters and vocalists who are definitely intimidating and inspiring at the same time, like Susan Tedeschi's seen her so many times and love her voice. Grace Potter, when she came to Montana, I remember seeing her live and thinking like, whoa, how do I channel that kind of energy? Because she's got something.
1: Yeah. So you drove to college with a boy.
2: That's right.
1: And then what happened?
2: We went to school off and on. Bozeman has an average, at the time, matriculation rate of like 5 years. I got my residency, which meant I took some time off of school and delivered pizza and went to music in Bozeman, which is such a fun town to be in your 20s.
1: And you married the boy.
2: Yeah, and then we got married eventually. Yeah. Yeah, we've been together 18 years.
1: Wow,
2: yeah,
1: congratulations.
2: Long time, so.
1: Well, listen, we've got more music to get to, and we're just glad you're here.
2: Thanks for having me.
1: Madeline Hawthorne, welcome back to E-Town.
2: Yeah. Thank you. All right. How about the E-Tones, everyone? Okay, here's a song off my second record. It's called Where Did I Go Wrong?

0: The song is called Strange Familiar.
1: Hey, Helen.
2: Hey, Madeline. Isn't she wonderful?
3: Yes.

0: Madeline Hawthorne. Bozeman, Montana, along with Taylor Sims on the guitar and the E-Tones, Adam Bodine, Christian Teal, and Bradley Morse, the birthday boy. That's Madeline Hawthorne. Good song, good sing, along with Helen Forster singing harmony.
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2: We'll get you back to E-Town Radio in just a moment here on NHPR. Thanks so much for joining us. Taking a look at our weather forecast, partly cloudy skies tonight with chance of early morning patchy frost. Lows will be in the mid-30s to the mid-40s. Tomorrow, increasing clouds with a chance of some mid-afternoon rain or a thunderstorm. Highs will be near 70. This is NHPR, news from New Hampshire and NPR.
0: I'm Nick Forster. You're listening to E-Town. I want to say hello to folks who are listening to E-Town on stations like WUWF in Pensacola, Florida, on KDTR in Missoula, Montana, 103.3 FM, and on WOUB in Athens, Ohio, 91.3 FM. Thanks for listening, folks. 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You can also find a few thousand videos on our YouTube channel, and we're moving on. I told you it would be a variety show. This Fruition band has been a band for a while, and it shows just the way they control what they do on stage. And it's not unlike the former NFL quarterback describing how he's controlling the situation that he's controlling about. But life journey and how beneficial mushrooms are going to play a part in his long-term health, it's also so cool. And it's great to hear from Madeline Hawthorne, a great up-and-coming songwriter who's just kind of getting started. Right now, please welcome back to the stage, Fruition.
3: Well, thank you, Nick, and thank you, Madeline. And thank you, Jake. This has been a very, very cool night, and we're honored to be here.

0: you so much. I really like Nick on that pedal steel on that.
1: That's fruition, folks. Tyler Thompson on the drums, J. Cobb Anderson on the electric guitar and the vocals, Kellen Asbrook on the keyboards and the vocals, Jeff Leonard on the bass, Mimi Naja on guitar and mandolin, vocals, fruition. We've got time for one more song. I want to get everybody out here on stage, and we're going to do one more song together. I want to thank all our guests this week for being a part of the show this week. Thanks to the E-Tones. Thanks to Helen Forster. Thanks to Fruition. Thanks to Jake Plummer, the NFL quarterback and now advocate for and business leader in Beneficial Mushrooms. Thanks to Madeline Hawthorne along with Taylor Sims. We are going to do one more song together. You know, we always figure these ones out right before the show starts, these finales, and it's not always easy. We thought about this song as maybe an option, and you know, we thought about it. You remember which one it was? Yeah.
2: Oh, yeah.
1: We're gonna do this one.

too commercial and familiar to everybody, so we just thought that's pretty good. We thought we'd maybe bring it back to more of a folky roots place. So we thought about this other one.

But we liked the groove, so we just kept going. And we found a song we hope you like. I'm Nick Forster. Hope you can be with us next week right here in E-Town.

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1: Hi, I'm your co-host, Pat Mitchell-Worley.
2: And I'm Jared J.B. Boyd.
1: This week on Bill Street Caravan, we have music from the concert to protect our aquifer.
2: Grammy-nominated blues man Guy Davis will be with us to deliver an installment of the Blues Hall of Fame, an exploration of the lives of the pioneers and innovators enshrined in the Blues Hall of Fame here in Memphis, Tennessee, brought to you by the Blues Foundation.
1: That's all coming up right now on Bill Street Caravan.
2: Hey, Pat.
1: Hey, JB.
2: This week, we're serving our community with a little love for the concert to protect our aquifer.
1: When people the world over speak of Memphis music, they always note that there's simply something in the water here.
2: As a matter of fact, we want to make sure that we keep the right stuff in our water. For several years now, a coalition called Protect Our Aquifer has been convening to ensure that economic interests and local legislation favor the conservation of our clean water as a public resource in Memphis.
1: That's not a hard cause to get behind. The group, founded by longtime studio owner Ward Archer, happens to be made of fans. Fans not only of healthy drinking water, but also of music.
2: Teaming with entertainment lawyer and music insider Bruce Newman, Archer's group benefits from an annual concert that helps raise money and awareness for their cause.
1: This year's lineup was headlined by Grammy Lifetime Achievement Award recipient Tom Paxton.
2: That's not all, Pat. We heard from Nashville-based singer-songwriters The Accidentals, award-winning performer Chris Matthews, and well-known folk recording artist Susan Werner, along with special guest blues guitarist Terry Harmonica Bean.
1: The sweet somber night served as the perfect reminder of the important things that make Memphis a community. You use what you've got to get what you want.
2: For sure. Around here, music speaks very loudly to our conditions, from the message music of Stax Records to, well, the expressions of the Stax Music Academy students today. When we speak through song, most folks in the region can understand.
1: And that's true. As the Protect Our Aquifer folks have already prevailed over a handful of threats to our clean water sources.
2: So let's jump right into the concert to hear the sound that brought the community together during the fateful fundraiser. Here's the concert to Protect Our Aquifer, live on Bill Street Caravan.

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Said be that way sometime. That's what I told my ex-wife. I'm still married to her. She just married to somebody else right now. Got the blues, ain't it?

Great to be with you here in Memphis, and I haven't been in Memphis for, a long time.

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1: That's right. Check.
2: This is it.

0: Thank you so much, Memphis. Yeah.
1: That was the concert to protect our aquifer, live on Beale Street Caravan. For more information on the organization, visit protectouraquifer.org.
2: We'll be back with more music from the fundraiser in just a bit.
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3: Right after New Year's Day, 1935, Honey Boy landed in Memphis. The cold wind off the river tore through his traveling rags, and he headed up to Beale Street for something to warm up with. He was 19 years old, and all his life in Mississippi, folks said Memphis was the happening place for music. Honey Boy headed straight for Beale Street Park. There, out in the open, he saw every Memphis legend he'd grown up hearing about. Frank Stokes, Will Shade from the Memphis Jug Band, Sleepy John Estes. There was little Buddy Doyle, a red-eyed midget with a six-foot-tall wife. Buddy sat on a park bench playing his guitar, but his feet didn't reach the ground, so he just kicked his legs and bumped the bench to the beat. And then in one corner, Honey Boy spied a beautiful woman. She looked like a mermaid with shiny hair. She smiled gold teeth and carried a silver resonator guitar. It was Memphis Minnie. Honey Boy heard her playing Bumblebee like it was just for him.
4: Bumblebee, Bumblebee, please come back to me.
3: An old guy named Dewey, another one of the Memphis Jug Band, caught Honey Boy staring and chimed in. She's pretty good looking, but pretty rough too, boy. She like to fuss, cuss, fight. She'll drop that guitar and go turn a trick for a dollar. Dewey had threadbare clothes and bags under his eyes. He sounded as weary as he looked. That's the hard times, he said. Women will come to you and say, if you buy me a sandwich, I'll turn you a trick. Worst town you ever seen. You make it here, you make it anywhere. Honey Boy said, hell, I'm just glad we don't have to buy whiskey from a bootlegger. You want to go down to the Pantay's drugstore down the corner 3rd and Beale, Dewey told him. Honey Boy walked in that direction and stopped at the 1 Minute Cafe. The place was packed, but about half the people looked like hobos just standing around. Honey Boy figured they were allowed to hang out and keep warm. He got up from his plate to grab a bottle of RC. When he got back, not 1 minute later, a bum had taken his seat and started eating Honey Boy's hamburger. I'm hungry, the man said. It's yours, Honey Boy told him. After hitting the Pantay's, Honey Boy returned to the park with a few bites of food and the sweet burn of whiskey in his stomach. He jumped at the chance to jam with the Memphis Jug Band, and the old men were glad to have a fresh face as people who came to hear the new guy in town left tips in the cigar box open at their feet.
5: You can toot your whistle, blow your horn. The Memphis Jug Band up in here and gone in the whitewash station.
3: Afterwards, Dewey divided out the tips. Honey Boy noticed that for every dime he got, Dewey kept a quarter. Got to pay Dewey dues to play these blues, the old man said. But Dewey was all right. He offered Honey Boy a room for the night, and the men walked off together. You held it tight for a young blood, Dewey said. I've been around, Honey replied. Ran with Big Joe Williams. Where's Joe working now? Dewey asked. Work? Said Honey. I don't think he'd work in a bakery if you give him a cake every time the pan came out. Dewey laughed. Honey Boy went on. He come to Greenwood. We had a juke house there called Black Roses. He played Highway 49, and I just stood there and looked at him.
6: I got a long shot, woman. Live on Highway 49.
3: He said, why are you looking at me so hard? Can you play? I said, a little bit. He took a drink. I strummed one or two numbers on his guitar. Joe said, I can learn you. Just like that, me and Joe left there, hitchhiking and hoboing. I stayed with Joe 8 or 9 months till I got plumb good. We went down through Vicksburg. He learned me how to play for nickels and dimes on the street and hustle at barrel houses. He taught me how to make it. Then Joe started drinking heavy in New Orleans, and he kept trying to fight me. I don't weigh but 110, so I slipped off and left Joe sleeping. They laughed and walked up a flight of rickety wooden stairs to Dewey's flat. Dewey introduced Honey to his stepdaughter, a beautiful young lady called Baby Peaches. Honeyboy took one look and fell for her long, curly hair. By the next morning, she had all of Honey's money that Dewey didn't get, and it was time to go back to work. At the park, the old guys from the jug band had another young fellow with them. He was tall, skinny, and had a bad eye. Honey thought he couldn't have been older than 16. His hands trembled, and when he sat down on the park bench, he swayed back and forth like he was in a rocking chair. But he could make sounds come out of that harmonica that Honey didn't know were in there. The jug band guys called him Shaky, but the gangly youth introduced himself as Walter. When Walter blew those blues, the people flocked. Old Dewey just plunked his washtub bass and watched the silver fall into the cigar box. Honey graduated from Big Joe Williams University, and it didn't take him long to see Dewey's racket. The young guys brought in more tips and were easy to take advantage of. They jammed and drank all day. Another lovely night with Baby Peaches and another broke morning. And Honey felt it was time to sneak off from old Dewey, just like he'd left Big Joe. He wanted to dodge Beale and maybe find someplace else to set up, like the train station. He was walking up Gayoso Street when he saw a tall, skinny boy seated on the front steps of a house, rocking. "Dewey's slick," Honey told Walter. "I ain't going back to him." Walter stood up, brought Honey inside, and introduced Honey to his mother, Miss Emma. Emma told Honey, "Walter started playing when he was 5 years old." Miss Emma saw Honey's guitar and his young face and said, "Walter, this is who you're supposed to play with. Why don't you quit them old people? Y'all work together, and I'll keep your money safe." She left the duo with a little advice. "Run down to Front Street. The livestock brokers are bringing cows from Mississippi and Arkansas to sell." Miss Emma made her money in the hustle. She knew where the cash would be coming in. Walter grabbed his harmonica. "That's all I need to carry with me," he said. Honey and Walter walked down from Gayoso Street toward the Mississippi River. They could see steamboats tied up. They watched the white men walking passels of hogs and cattle down the gangplanks to the cobblestone landing and hurry to the market house. Front Street stood tall with its row of cotton warehouses, but side streets of little alleyways had rows of one-story shotgun houses. Every streetwalker in Memphis knew it was market day too, and Honey and Walter could barely breathe through the perfume. They played and picked up a few quarters and watched the women lead the men coming out of the livestock market to the alley. Honey and Walter followed, Honey playing his guitar, Walter moaning through that harmonica. There they found the queen of all street women, the goddess of the guitar. Honey recognized the flash of gold teeth and the silver resonator before the song hit him.

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They walked upstairs over a liquor store and saw Slim.

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But when he stood up, Honey and Walter cracked up. His pants looked like they were made out of patches. The boys warmed their bellies and headed out. They could have kept this going forever, but Miss Emma had a plan for them. She saved their tips for a month until one day her son and his guitar-playing partner wanted to grab some of that cash. "It's gone," she said. "Gone," Honey Boy shouted. Miss Emma chuckled. "I bought a couple of train tickets with it." Honey Boy thought she had lost her mind. "Where are you going with our money?" "I'm not leaving anywhere," said Emma. "You two are going to Chicago." That's where Shaky and Honey Boy would call home for the rest of their days.

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0: The Memphis area, of course, is known for our music, known for our barbecue, and known for our exciting swagger on the basketball court. But an understated reason our community is unique is our natural resource of clean drinking water.
2: That might not be a reason to visit Memphis, but once you get here, it's certainly a great asset to our visitors. And it's an even better attribute to our neighbors who live here full-time with their families.
0: You can bet that most Memphians could not imagine life here without the tasty tap water. It's one of those things that's easy to take for granted. And it's all thanks to our sand aquifer, which helps purify our water.
2: That's why this concert at First Congregational Presbyterian Church in Memphis's vibrant and close-knit Cooper Young neighborhood is so important to get the word out about potential threats to our drinking water.
0: We're lucky that some high-powered folk music talent would agree to come help us spread the word about the efforts of Protect Our Aquifer.
2: While Memphis may not be thought of as an outpost of folk and Americana, we do have some dedicated fans of the singer-songwriters who fit into that mold.
0: You can bet those faithful line the halls of the church to see the performance of the Star-Studded Evening. And it's no surprise that such a thoughtful style of music guaranteed thoughtful listening and participation in the cause.
2: Let's listen in and see what we can glean from the good stewards of talent who came to help our city stay clean and green.
0: Here's more from the Concert to Protect Our Aquifer, live on Bill Street Caravan.

Thanks so very much. Thanks so much, folks.

0: We're talking here today with Mr. Ward Archer. Ward has a unique history with Beale Street Caravan. He is tied to our origin story. But right now, we want to ask how a perennial Memphis music man who's had his hands on all levels of music in Memphis decided that water is where it's at.
1: Well, I got into our supply of water back in like 2001 when I went on a tour of the headlands and the source of the Wolf River, which is, it turns out that the source of the Wolf River is in sort of the recharge area of the Memphis Sand Aquifer, meaning that's where the rain falls and goes into the aquifer. And then it goes on this journey for like 2,000 years where it goes through the sand and goes towards Memphis. And by the time it gets here, it's super clean and all pure. So the water that we drink out of the tap here is like 2,000 years old. And so that's, you know, pre-industrial, pre-microplastics, PFAS, all the chemicals and all that stuff that can get in there. So we want to keep it that way. And the challenge is that because our community is the largest community in the United States, that gets all of its water from the ground. So the more I learned about it, the more I thought, you know, this is just amazing that one of the largest freshwater aquifers in the United States is below Memphis. And I thought, you know, that's a great asset. And I just sort of filed that away in my head. And then some years later, the Tennessee Valley Authority, which supplies us with our power, built a new power plant here, and they plan to put 5 wells into the Memphis Sand Aquifer to pull out cooling water for the power plant. And it's going to be 5 to 7 million gallons a day going up in steam. And I thought, you know, this just doesn't seem right, you know. So anyway, that was the reason why I formed this group, Protect Our Aquifer.
2: A nonprofit, correct?
1: Yes, it's a nonprofit, and our mission, in the simplest sense, is to get our groundwater properly regulated. Because the way it is now, there's no one in charge of the Memphis Sand Aquifer. You know, anybody can pretty much put a well in and start pumping it out. You don't have to pay for the water, so there's no real science going on about how much we're taking out and how much is going in. So we don't know whether we're really in a sustainable situation.
0: So I imagine there are other people just as knowledgeable as you are about it. Other people know about that aquifer and probably want access to it too, just like the TVA did. Do you guys have to routinely fend off, for lack of a better word, those who may seek to alter the aquifer?
1: As I've said many times, in the process of getting these wells stopped for the Tennessee Valley Authority, which took about 2 years, we learned that there was no one in charge. And in the meantime, we started getting all these cases that came up, like someone wants to put a construction landfill waste dump in the floodplain of the Wolf River, which feeds into the aquifer. And he said, no, that's not a good idea. And so we have to stop what we're doing and fight every one of these things. And probably the biggest fight of late was our battle against the Byhalia Connection Pipeline. It was going to connect the downtown Valero refinery it was going to be like 49 miles long, and would connect to the Capline Pipeline, which would go down to the Gulf of Mexico. And this thing was going to transit the aquifer, you know, all the way over it. And like a third of it was going to be, you know, on top of the unprotected area where there's no clay layer. So any oil spill would just go directly into it. But the worst thing was it was going to go directly through the Memphis Light, Gas, and Water Davis well field in South Memphis, which supplies drinking water to all of South Memphis. And fortunately, we were able to team up with a group out of South Memphis called MCAP with Justin J. Pearson, and we fought it together and were successful. But yeah, these things are a huge distraction. What we really want to do is we just want to get the thing properly regulated and managed. And but these things keep coming up, like the pipeline and the waste dumps. And what's next? I mean, you just don't know.
0: Are there any local agencies that you're working with that are helping you guys with this effort that you can call out or shout out at this time?
1: Well, you know, I would have to say our biggest asset in all the environmental fights that we have is the Southern Environmental Law Center. They give us our teeth because although we're not looking to go to court, if we have to go to court, we can. And they're good. They're really good. But in addition to that, we have a good relationship with the Tennessee Department of Environment and Conservation, which is called TDEC. And at the staff level, they're really environmentalists and they're scientists and they know what they're talking about. And also at the University of Memphis, there's the CSER group, which is formerly the Groundwater Institute. And they're the experts on the aquifer, so we rely on their science a great deal. And we like to think of ourselves as a science-based advocacy group that, you know, we try to make sure we have our facts straight and that we're not just blowing our mouths out talking about it, that we know what we're talking about. And most of this stuff I've come to realize, I mean, I've read a whole lot of science reports. I mean, everyone that comes to me, it's like a minimum 200 pages. And I go, oh, my God. But at the end of the day, when I go back and look at it, it's common sense. You know, if you get your water from the ground, don't put bad stuff in the ground. You know, it's kind of that simple. And I think that happened a lot in the past, in the 50s and 60s and 70s and so forth, kind of before the Clean Water Act was passed. And we're kind of paying for that now. That stuff, it's gone down far enough in the ground where it's starting to get into the deep water aquifer. And we're sort of the watchdogs that are kind of looking out for that.
0: Well, Ward, I want to thank you, and we all want to thank you and Protect Our Aquifer for the work that you're doing. Thank you, Ward, again, for taking some time out with Bill Street Caravan, and we're looking forward to the concert.
1: Awesome.
0: Yes, sir. Thanks, Ward.
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0: This week on Live from the Word Barn, an artist described as walking a fine line between punk and country. Sarah Borges. I'm Rick Ganley. 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
1: The time is 11:59, and news from the BBC World Service is coming up next on NHPR. It'll be partly cloudy tonight with a chance of early morning patchy frost, lows in the mid-30s to the mid-40s. Tomorrow, increasing clouds with a chance of some mid-afternoon rain or a thunderstorm and highs near 70. Tomorrow night, mostly cloudy with a chance of showers overnight and some patchy fog near dawn, lows in the mid-40s. This is NHPR.
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11: BBC World Service, it's 6 hours GMT. Welcome to Weekend with Julian Warwicker. Coming up, a strain of Ebola is spreading in the Democratic Republic of Congo at an alarming rate, says a medical charity. A breakthrough in the treatment of breast cancer, we hear from one of the doctors who's developed it.
12: Thousands of women who would otherwise be receiving chemotherapy, and they would not need it because they would not benefit from it.
11: Colombians go to the polls later in a presidential election focused on tackling violence driven by rival armed groups. And Pope Leo's new encyclical on AI technology.
13: He recognizes that there's tremendous, health benefits and economic benefits and educational possibilities that AI can bring. But he wants to urge a note of caution, and he wants to say that the human person can't be forgotten.
11: That's all coming up here on Weekend after the latest world news.
14: BBC News with Danielle Jałowiecka. The US military says it's carried out another deadly strike on a suspected drug trafficking boat in the Eastern Pacific as part of an expanding campaign against what Washington calls narco-terrorist networks. David Bamford reports.
15: US Southern Command has posted footage of the latest attack on a small fast boat heading up the American West Coast. Three men were killed. The military says the vessel was operating on a known narcotics route. But critics argue the Trump administration has not publicly provided evidence

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10: BBC World Service, it's 7 hours GMT. Welcome to Weekend with Julian Warica. Israel says it's expanding its military operation in Lebanon as its troops push north of the Litani River. We hear about the impact of Russian attacks on Ukraine's cultural heritage.
11: We were shocked at once. People were shocked and they are writing us, how can we help?
10: Mexico agrees to host Iran at the World Cup after the US refused players' visas. We hear from a former Iranian coach.
12: I believe that FIFA has some leverage and has probably they've used as much power as they can to allow Iran to compete in the World Cup. But how logistically they do it, it's a very big disadvantage to the players of Iran.
10: And my guest this weekend, veteran foreign correspondent Patrick Bishop and historian Helena von Bismarck. That's all on Weekend after the World News.
13: BBC News with Danielle Yawovietska. The US military says it's carried out another deadly strike on a suspected drug trafficking boat in the Eastern Pacific as part of an expanding campaign against what Washington calls narco-terrorist networks. David Bamford reports.
14: US Southern Command has posted footage of the latest attack on a small fast boat heading up the American West Coast. Three men were killed. The military says the vessel was operating on a known narcotics route. But critics argue the Trump administration has not publicly provided evidence for its claims and have raised concerns about international law and civilian casualties. Recent weeks have seen repeated strikes only days apart, close to 200 people who the Pentagon insists are all drug smugglers have died.
13: Israel's military says it's expanding into additional areas in southern Lebanon after ground troops crossed the River Litani. Ahead of the troops' move, the Israeli Air Force conducted extensive strikes against Hezbollah targets north of the river. The military also announced that one of its soldiers was killed in a drone attack by Hezbollah. Earlier, the Lebanese Prime Minister accused Israel of pursuing a scorched earth policy by systematically destroying towns and villages in southern Lebanon.

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11: If life's a mystery, whodunit?
12: I'm Scott Carter, and on today's Ye Gods, Rabbi Sharon Brous, whose book The Amen Effect tells us about the ancient practices we still need in our lives.
13: It's not just can you hold compassion towards someone who's coming toward you with a broken heart, but can you hold compassion and curiosity towards someone who's coming at you, whose ideas actually threaten you? And what would happen if we see one another first and foremost as human beings?
12: We also discuss the joy and ancient wisdom of Yom Kippur services at the temple in Los Angeles she co-founded, Ikar.
13: People are dancing, like their feet are off the ground, and we're singing and we're dancing, and the fast ends and it's been 25 hours. You're hungry, but more importantly, you are alive.
12: But first, the news.
14: Live from NPR News in Washington, I'm Windsor Johnston. President Trump has yet to announce whether he'll approve a proposed peace agreement with Iran. Speaking on Fox News, Trump suggested a decision could come soon.
15: We're close to a very good deal, and if we can make it good, otherwise we just start up with the Department of War, as we call it. And it's been very successful. You saw Venezuela. It was a one-day win, and this is really a win already. We've defeated their military. Essentially defeated their military. I would rather get a deal because we can open the strait immediately upon signing.
14: Negotiators are working to resolve a number of key issues, including sanctions and Iran's nuclear program. Defense Secretary Pete Hegseth says the talks have been productive, but neither side has indicated when a final agreement might be reached. Meanwhile, tensions in the Persian Gulf remain high. The U.S. military says it fired a missile this weekend to disable a commercial ship that was headed toward an Iranian port. The incident occurred near the Strait of Hormuz, where shipping traffic has been a major focus of the dispute. Israel and the Lebanese group Hezbollah are once again trading cross-border fire. NPR's Greg Myrie reports the attacks are continuing despite a declared ceasefire.
16: The Israeli military says it shot down rockets fired from Lebanon and directed at several towns in northern Israel. Israel is waging a large air and ground offensive across the border in southern Lebanon and is telling Israeli residents to expect increased attacks from Hezbollah. According to the Associated Press, Israel carried out another round of airstrikes near the Lebanese town of Nabatea. Israel recently ordered residents to evacuate from more than a dozen villages in that part of southern Lebanon. Israeli and Lebanese officials met Friday at the Pentagon in Washington, but there's no sign that the ceasefire is likely to take hold. Greg Myrie, NPR News, Tel Aviv.
14: Primary elections in the U.S. continue this week. Voters are heading to the polls in a number of states on Tuesday, including California, Montana, and New Jersey. NPR's Stephen Fowler reports on key races to watch in Iowa.
17: Iowa is no stranger to political attention in presidential elections, but a slate of surprisingly competitive midterm contests highlights the state's importance for both parties' futures. In Tuesday's primary, all eyes will be on the Democratic race for U.S. Senate, where state lawmakers Josh Turek and Zach Wall seek the nomination to run against Congresswoman Ashley Hinson. On the Republican side, there's a crowded field in the governor's primary. But Friday evening, President Trump endorsed Congressman Randy Feenstra in an effort to push him over the top. For November, the Senate, governor, and three of four House races are all likely to be competitive. Stephen Fowler, NPR News.
14: This is NPR. The National Transportation Safety Board is investigating a deadly bus crash in Virginia. Authorities say the bus plowed into several vehicles that were slowing for a work zone early Friday morning, killing five people and injuring dozens more. NPR's Maria Andrusovich reports investigators are examining a range of possible factors, including driver fatigue, medication use, training, and equipment.
18: A family of four from Massachusetts and a 25-year-old woman in an SUV were killed in the chain reaction crash on Interstate 95. NTSB board member Tom Chapman says preliminary findings

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3: Welcome to an encore of my talk with the remarkable Rabbi Sharon Brous. We spoke in the wake of the fires that devastated parts of Los Angeles in early 2025. In the past 18 months, she's issued sharp rebukes to ICE and the Israeli government. Yet when she taps into her anger at the world's injustices, she also calls for radical caring of one another. She gave a sermon last March that I think encapsulates the mission of Ye Gods. She said, "Loneliness, social alienation, and isolation pose such a profound threat not only to our spirits, but also to our democracy. How we turn to each other with compassion and curiosity is an act of hopeful defiance in an environment that is increasingly hostile and callous and really polarized." Speaking of polarization, as America celebrates her 250th anniversary, Ye Gods will offer a series of special episodes called Of God and Country. In it, we'll ask some of our favorite friends if America really believes that we're all created with rights to life and liberty by which to pursue our happiness. Starting July 1st, listen to Ye Gods with Scott Carter of God and Country. But first, enjoy Rabbi Sharon Brous. If life's a mystery, who done it? Welcome to Ye Gods. I'm Scott Carter. In 2013, Newsweek named Sharon Brous America's most influential rabbi. Her TED Talk, Reclaiming Religion, has been seen over 1.5 million times. In 2024, Sharon wrote The Amen Effect, Ancient Wisdom to Heal Our Hearts, a bestseller that I have read and I have reread. I met her during High Holy Days at Ikar Temple, which she co-founded 21 years ago, and where she serves as senior rabbi. The Yom Kippur ceremony in particular was magical. It concluded at sundown, out of doors, with quadruple-wicked candles and the call of ram's horns, and with hundreds of congregants dressed in white who'd fasted for 24 hours, joyously dancing and singing beautiful songs in a language I don't speak. I could have been in a forest 1,000 years ago, and I was aware that I was witnessing an event that was visceral, powerful, cathartic, and fun, which is what I think all religious ceremonies should be. And for that experience alone, but for many other reasons, it's an honor today to welcome to Ye Gods, Rabbi Sharon Brous.
4: Thank you so much. You already have me crying just from your description of Yom Kippur. So I'm so honored to be here with you, Scott. Thank you.
3: Well, maybe we should begin with you describing what is the philosophical, theological centerpiece of the Amen Effect, which is a pilgrimage ritual, and I hope I get this right, Mishnah Midot. And can you tell us what that ritual is about?
4: Yeah, absolutely. And in some ways, some of what you experience, what you've just described from Yom Kippur, is really able to be manifested in the world because of the thinking that I'm drawing from this Mishnah. This is a fairly obscure ancient text that comes from the Mishnah, which was codified around the year 220 CE. So really ancient. It's a code of law, but this particular text holds within it, I think, a very profound wisdom that is really deeply needed for our time and has become really my

0: moral and spiritual North Star for the last couple of decades. So it describes a pilgrimage ritual when Jews 2,000 years ago used to go up to Jerusalem, a city on a hill, of course. They would climb the steps of the Temple Mount in Jerusalem on the holiest days of the year. And then they would enter through this beautiful arched entryway, hundreds of thousands of people at a time. And they would turn to the right and they would circle around the perimeter of the courtyard. And then they would exit right at the place where they had walked in, same entryway. Hundreds of thousands of people moving en masse together. Except the text tells us somebody who had a broken heart would go up to Jerusalem the same day. They would climb the steps, the same steps. They would go through the same entryway, but they would turn to the left when everyone else turned to the right. And they would walk against the tide. And here this sacred encounter would occur in which the people who are there for their pilgrimage, the people who have some strength in them, would see somebody coming in the other direction and know this is a brokenhearted person. And instead of averting their eyes or avoiding them, they would look at them in the eyes and ask this very simple question. In the ancient Hebrew, the words are malach. Tell me what happened to you. Tell me about your heart. And the person would answer saying, I just buried my loved one, or my kid is really sick, or I'm just worried about my sister, or my partner just left, or I just feel so alone in the world, like nobody knows me. Expressing this deep vulnerability out loud, probably to a stranger, and that stranger would respond with love and with blessing. And they would say something like, may the one who dwells in this place hold you with love as you navigate this illness or this loss or this loneliness. And then they would go on and finish their circles and leave that sacred place. And what I realized after wrestling with this text, really for many years, is that what the rabbis are describing is a sacred encounter that occurs when none of the parties that are involved actually want to be engaged in this ritual at all. Because when you go up to this sacred place for the pilgrimage ritual, you want to be caught up in the moment. You want to be swept up with the thousands and thousands of other pilgrims who are there. You're in this sacred journey. I read a lot about testimonies from the Hajj, which seems like the best contemporary analog to what the Jewish people used to experience many years ago. And people describe you just get swept up in this mass of humanity, united in sacred purpose in this holy place. Your knees give out, you burst into tears, you're just walking along with the sacred masses. And the last thing that might be your instinct to do in such a moment is to see a stranger with red puffy eyes coming toward you and break away from your family and your friends and go over to the stranger and say, hey, tell me about your heart. It's totally counterinstinctual, counterintuitive. And yet we learn that that's actually exactly what they're there for. That's their job that day on the pilgrimage, is actually to see another person. And we've all been at different points in our life, the people who are walking to the left, the people who are brokenhearted and have experienced loss. And on those days, it's totally counterinstinctual to even get out of bed. We don't want to walk into a space where literally the whole world is walking in one direction and we're walking in the other, to make ourselves even more vulnerable than we already are by saying out loud what's going on in our heart. And yet that's exactly what we're called to do. And not just to show up and turn to the right like everybody else and pretend that we're okay when we're not at all okay, but to make it known, to express on the outside, I'm not like you today because I just buried my father and I'm carrying that grief with me. And that's in my heart now. And I need you to know that because I need to be seen by you as a mourner in this time of aching pain. And so the sanctity of this ritual is that it's totally counterinstinctual. Both parties are inclined to pull away from each other, to retreat from each other. And it's precisely at that moment that instead they're told, no, you show up for each other. You look into each other's eyes. You show up for the brokenhearted and you ask a question. You show up with compassion and curiosity, and you show up with your pain, and you trust that you will be held with tenderness and with love when you're most vulnerable, that you're not going to be avoided or evaded. People will actually be here to hold you when you need it most. And that's an incredibly powerful lesson that I think translates so meaningfully into our time when we are so disinclined to look toward each other. And the tradition seems to be saying, in celebration, in sorrow, in solidarity, don't flee from each other, turn toward each other with open and vulnerable hearts and learn how to hold each other tenderly, especially when it's most counterinstinctual.
1: You wrote about this in the New York Times, and as I was reading about it, I started crying. And it seems such a beautiful metaphor. And as you say, there is everybody's been the person entering on the left. We've all done that. What also interested me as you write more about this ritual in the Amen Effect is the community response of, we can't take your pain away, but we can cry with you and laugh with you. And this is the one I especially love. We can hear the same story as many times as you need to tell it, which seems especially considerate. Because one of the things that happens to people when they have a tragedy is that notion of becoming a burden to the second, third, or fourth person that you're telling the same story to. And by preemptively saying, you may have to tell this more than once, but we will hear you. My description of the Yom Kippur service and your description of this ritual also seemed to me to summarize this. You are always embodying that in the most solemn of ceremonies that you are presenting, there is a glimpse of joy. Mm-hmm. And in the most joyous, there's always a notion of the inevitability of some grief that's coming. Mm-hmm. For instance, when I tuned in to your Shabbat service this weekend, I was trying to time it to when your sermon would be on because I thought maybe a question should come out of that. But what I saw was a bar mitzvah. So I'm seeing a young man raised on a chair. I'm seeing people throwing candy and everyone is smiling and celebratory. But 5 minutes later, you're doing a sermon about the ceasefire in Gaza. Mm-hmm. There are many actors in our town who cannot move from one emotion to the other as adeptly as I see you do all the time.
0: Mm. Well, thank you for seeing so deeply. I believe that our work is to develop a spiritual consciousness that can hold sorrow and celebration all at once, all the time. And our Jewish rituals actually lend themselves to cultivating a heart that is capacious enough to hold both. So if you think about a Jewish wedding ceremony, under the chuppah, under the wedding canopy, when we're standing with our beloved, honoring publicly that we have found love, that we can see another deeply and be seen by that person deeply, and that that love can be affirmed and celebrated by family and community and by God, in that moment, we shatter a glass, right? The sound of brokenness is brought into our moment of deepest joy. The rituals become so ubiquitous, even in non-Jewish ceremonies, it's done now. But we don't often ask why. And the reason why, it actually originates from the Talmud, because it was after the destruction of the temple, which was a cataclysmic event in Jewish history. Not only the destruction of our most sacred place in the world, the holiest place, the place where this ritual actually took place, but also the exile of the people from the land, and the murder and enslavement of millions of Jewish people 2,000 years ago in the year 70 CE. And it was in the generations that followed that at some point there was a wedding ceremony, and it was the children of two rabbis, and they got married. And at the reception, there was music and they were dancing and singing. And at some point, one of the rabbis took a fancy plate and smashed it on the ground, and everyone stopped dancing and essentially cried out saying, it's as if the temple didn't even burn. It's as if our lives have not been turned upside down by catastrophe. You've forgotten. And the idea from this is not that you shouldn't dance and that you shouldn't get married. You should. But you need to always hold an awareness of how much brokenness there is around you. And when I'm with a couple underneath that wedding canopy, I always say, even in your immediate circle of family and friends, relatives, there are people here whose hearts are broken right now. Your heart is full. But even in your most intimate circle, there are people who just lost a loved one, whose partner just left them. People who wonder, will I ever find love, right? They might not be saying that out loud, but that's the truth of it. People who just got a diagnosis. And beyond that most intimate circle, we know how much pain and suffering there is in the world. So I want you to experience the fullness of joy, and the fullness of joy incorporates within an awareness of loss and of human heartache and sorrow. And we can hold all of that at once. So every service that we have on Shabbat, there are people who are grieving the death of loved ones, and there are people who are celebrating new love and new life. There are people who are grieving over the loss of a pregnancy and people who are celebrating a new birth. And part of being in community is being reminded that we need to cultivate a spiritual awareness that can hold all of that. At the first Shabbat after the fires, we had many people in the community who lost their homes, lost everything. As one of them described, I grabbed as much as I could in my hands and left the house as a precaution, thinking I might be gone for 2 nights. And now everything that wasn't in my hands is gone. And they were in the room while we celebrated a bat mitzvah of a wonderful kid in the community 2 weeks ago. And one of the people who lost everything said to me afterwards, I found myself dancing when we were celebrating with this kid because I really felt her joy in my body and I'm completely shattered, but I got a little bit of joy this morning. And I think that that's what we're ultimately striving for. Can we remind ourselves that our hearts are capacious enough to hold sorrow? There's always laughter in a Shiva minyan and in a house of mourning, because when we remember a person's life, we remember the fullness of who they were. And that laughter is part of the grief. The joy is even part of the grief. And there's always some grief, even in the moments of greatest joy. We remember the people who aren't here, who we wish could be here to witness this moment of great joy. And that, I think, is part of really affirming how much life is a part of death and death is a part of life, and allowing ourselves to just be in the fullness of it all.
1: I'm talking with Rabbi Sharon Brous today on Ye Gods. She's co-founder of Ikar Temple in Los Angeles and author of the 2024 book, The Amen Effect, Ancient Wisdom to Mend Our Broken Hearts and World. In 2013, Newsweek named her America's Most Influential Rabbi, and her TED Talk, Reclaiming Religion, has been seen more than 1.5 million times. Our conversation was recorded in January 2025, not long after wildfires ravaged Southern California, where she calls home. At least 29 people lost their lives, and at least 18,000 homes, businesses, and other buildings were damaged or destroyed. When we return, we'll hear about Rabbi Brous's religious upbringing, her first encounter with spirituality, and what led her to choose the path that she's on today. This is Ye Gods. I'm Scott Carter, and to leave us now would be an unpardonable sin.
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0: This week on Live from the Word Barn, an artist described as walking a fine line between punk and country. Sarah Borges. I'm Rick Ganley. Join me for Sarah Borges, Live from the Word Barn from NHPR Music.
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2: Welcome back, seekers and skeptics, to Ye Gods, where we ask the big questions for which there are often no right answers. My guest today is Rabbi Sharon Brous. Sharon Brous is the founding and senior rabbi of Ikar, a trailblazing Jewish community based in Los Angeles, California. She is a leading voice at the intersection of faith and justice in America today. Her 2024 book, The Amen Effect, Ancient Wisdom to Mend Our Broken Hearts and World, translates foundational ideas into simple practices. Her goal is to connect us to our better angels, offering a blueprint for a more meaningful life and a more connected and caring world. When we left off, Rabbi Brous was talking about the need to stay deeply rooted in tradition while finding ways to translate the wisdom of the ancients for our modern lives. You mention in the book that you were not raised in a religious household. Was it anti-religious? Was it a-religious? And do you, and what was the feeling in the household? Did you ever want, I know some people who they didn't go to church and they told their parents, I want to go to church or I want to go to the synagogue. What was it like for you?
3: I grew up in a home with a very strong sense of Jewish identity and not a strong religious practice. Although we did eat dinner in the dining room on Friday nights as opposed to the kitchen. So there was something that was different on Friday nights. And, you know, my father lost his father very tragically when he was just 16 years old. And it was in the week in between Rosh Hashanah and Yom Kippur, in the High Holy Days. They're 10 days. Those are the days when we say who will live and who will die. And my father went to services on Rosh Hashanah, sitting next to his parents and his brothers, and then went back a few days later on Yom Kippur, and his father's seat was empty. And he said he realized in that moment that a just God would never take a parent away from a child. And so that meant that there could be no God. And so we were, it was definitely not an anti-religious household, but it was not a spiritual household. It was a household in which our Judaism was our identity. It was our culture. We were part of a synagogue community. We celebrated Passover. We celebrated Shabbat, as I mentioned, but it wasn't as a religious practice. Like a lot of American Jews, you know, and there is this trend over the last century, the Protestantization of American Jewry, which is a lot of Jewish immigrants who came to this country really strove to be a lot like their Christian neighbors. Our synagogues were designed architecturally to mimic the churches that were around them. There were three country clubs in my town growing up. Two of them had a no blacks, no Jews policy. That's where all the Christian kids went for dance classes after school. This was in the 80s in New Jersey. So our synagogues were designed to be the country clubs that Jews could go to, since we weren't allowed in the actual country clubs. So meaning the focus was very much on community and culture, less so on ritual and observance and theology and spirit. So this, when I decided to become a rabbi, when I was in college, I was 19, it was a shock to my parents. They thought, you know, what's a nice Jewish girl doing going to the rabbinate? I had, since I was, I think, 5 or 6 years old, I was going to be a civil rights attorney. I knew that that was where I was called to serve. And they were stunned that I had this epiphanous moment. I realized I was being called to a different path. And they really did not understand how that could make sense given who I was in the world and how a rabbi could be a part of building a more just and loving society. A civil rights attorney could do that. I would fight, you know, for those who are most vulnerable, but why a rabbi? How can we put these pieces together? Now, and in fact, when I called them from Jerusalem, when I had this kind of awakening, I had this epiphanous moment, and I called them to say, I'm going to become a rabbi. And I remember my mom said, I thought you said you were going to do something good for the world. She was crying. Now, very quickly, they pivoted and they became my biggest supporters and, you know, would show up in the sit in the front row of every student pulpit I held throughout the seminary years. But it was a pretty stunning departure from the reality that they raised me in. But that also means I got to choose it. You know, I got to learn even the most basic and foundational principles of Jewish law and theology and ritual as a young adult, which was an incredible blessing because I really came in as an outsider and everything took my breath away. I mean, the most basic principles, like the idea that all human beings are created in God's own image and therefore that every one of us has infinite worth, that every one of us is equal to the other. This is, as one of my teachers, Rabbi Yitz Greenberg says, the fundamental incompatibility of religion and racism, because we are all created in God's own image. And the idea that every one of us is unique, that we have something to bring to the world that would not exist. There are billions of people in the world if I don't bring it because I'm created in God's own image. These ideas, which you're really taught, you know, for year one in religious school, but I wasn't taught them. So I learned them as a 19, 20, 25 year old. They just knocked me off my feet. And I thought, oh my God, what would it mean to imagine a society where people took those ideas seriously? What would it mean to treat the people we're at work with and in school with? How do you develop social policy that could actually honor the dignity of every single human being? It's a totally transformative idea. The idea that the central story of the Jewish people, which takes up four of the five books of the Torah, is the Exodus from Egypt. The idea that no matter how deep the darkness is that you are stuck in, that redemption could come at any moment. And that the journey of our lives is a trajectory from darkness to light, from degradation to dignity, from narrowness to expansiveness. That idea I learned as a 20-something. And it just took my breath away. What does that mean in terms of how we see the political environment that we're living through right now? How we understand the climate catastrophe? How we understand war and extremism and racism and violence? It means that anything is possible. That anything is possible. So that story is my core story as a Jew, as a human being. And for me, it was an incredible gift to have the kind of outsider's privilege of learning that story once I already had some awareness of the world as it is. And it gave me permission to imagine the world as it could be.
2: I think there is such a tradition in America of the outsider defining the country more eloquently than any native could.
3: Mm-hmm.
2: That the most American movies in the 50s were Billy Wilder, an exile from Vienna. Saul Steinberg of The New Yorker drawing the Chrysler Building over and over and showing America the images that it takes for granted. Mm. The most American rock group in the 70s was The Band. It was four guys from Canada. The one guy from Arkansas, they mined him for his heritage. Mm. I see all this at 19. This is really interesting to me, but go back a little bit to when something in you began to awaken. First of all, can you recall the very first time you entertained or were introduced to the notion of God?
3: What a beautiful question. This will sound a little bit dark, but I remember when I was 5 or 6 years old that I used to say the words of Shema before getting into the shower. I must have heard or somehow picked up from the way that the grown-ups were talking in my childhood, that as Jews were marched to their death in death camps, that they were told often that the crematoria were showers. And so they were told to undress and go in. And they, in this act of spiritual resistance, said the words, Shema Yisrael, Adonai Eloheinu, Adonai Echad, that they offered this most ancient expression of faith as they walked into their death. Nobody told me that, but I must have taken it in because it became a practice of mine, a secret private practice of mine as a small child. And I remember doing it as a little one again and again, saying, listen, listen, people, there's one God, and that God is ours. So that was my first encounter with some kind of spirituality, which I think had a lot to do with history, with trauma, embedded multi-generational Jewish trauma, with education. But it really had to do with an awakening of my connection to something bigger than myself, that I was part of a context of something bigger. Then I started to say prayers before going to bed, just saying prayers of gratitude and asking God to help me with people who I loved who weren't well, without actually saying the word God. I don't know who I thought I was talking to, but I thought there was some benefit to saying the words in a whisper in my own bed alone.
2: One of the things that I love so much about you is that you're never in denial about what you consider to be valid criticisms of organized religions, including your own. In Amen Effect, you quote a 20th century rabbi who said that American religion declined not because it was refuted, but because it became irrelevant, dull, oppressive, insipid.
3: Yeah.
2: And so here again, your outsider status allowed you to come in with a new vision. And how, in the midst of all this, how do you explain the flourishing of Ikar?
3: That text from Abraham Joshua Heschel was really formative for me in my rabbinical school days and the early days of building this community. When I sat down to write the vision statement of what Ikar would be, I wrote what would 12 years later become my TED Talk, which is essentially that we were living in a time in which religion in the public sphere was increasingly aligned with extremist ideology. That when you think of religious actors, you think of extremists with regressive politics who are increasingly violent. And at exactly the moment that we need our institutions, our religious institutions, to offer a counter testimony to that regressive, extremist, violent vision, those institutions, unfortunately, are too often becoming what Heschel called, you know, dry, insipid, perfunctory, rote. Abraham Joshua Heschel writes that the synagogue is the graveyard where prayer is buried. Right? That these institutions are so calcified that they've lost their life. And another teacher of mine is the great Benedictine monk David Steindl-Rast. And he describes that religion is like a volcano, that it erupts with fire and power and presence. And then the lava falls down the side of the mountain and it eventually dries and calcifies and hardens. And if you walk by a couple hundred years later, all you see is cold, dead rock. And you have no idea the fire that existed once. And he says, every religion starts with some profound, powerful, fiery, mystical revelation. And then it becomes doctrinaire. It becomes ritualized. It becomes hardened. And what we're left with is our services begin at 8 p.m. because that's when our services start and we will not change it. Or we don't do that tune for Adon Olam for the prayer at the end of the service. We do this tune because that's what we've always done. But actually, what would it take for us to reclaim the power of that of that original mystical revelatory experience, and that our work is to do that. And you're right, I think in part because I was an outsider, I could come in and say, but that doesn't make sense. Why do we have to follow those rules? Like, you know, there are some rules that we need to follow because they're part of our sacred tradition. And there's some rules that are a part of what my grandparents' generation thought was the best way to get people to services 60 years ago, which might not speak to my generation. There's a certain way that we announce, please rise and please be seated. That might not make sense for people in the year, 2025. So I think what we did was we're able to infuse a different kind of spirit into the communal space, an ethos of risk-taking, of imagination, of creativity, and at the same time, really draw our inspiration from the tradition to be deeply rooted in the past and also really seek a kind of inspiration that would help us translate the wisdom of the ancients into this moment. So taking a text like the Mishnah Midot, this relatively obscure Mishnah, and saying, so what does it mean for us? How does that affect the way I walk through the world? And what do I do when I'm walking down the aisle in the grocery store and somebody's crying? Do I walk by or do I say, hey, you know, I see that you're crying. Do you want to talk? I mean, like, and what would happen on the larger scale if we were able to rewire so that when we see someone who's walking in the other direction, we approach them with compassion and with curiosity instead of with repulsion, to protect ourselves, to fortify, to move away from, retreat. Instead, if we say, you know, I'm right here and I can't fix you, but I'm happy to sit with you if that would bring you comfort. And what, like, how might that change us as a collective if we were able to make that shift?
2: That's Rabbi Sharon Brous. She's the head rabbi of Ikar Temple in Los Angeles. She co-founded it with CEO Melissa Balaban back in 2004. Rabbi Brous is also the author of The Amen Effect, Ancient Wisdom to Mend Our Broken Hearts and World. She is offering a cure to the epidemic of loneliness in our society that shows no signs of abating. It's now time for another quick break. This is Ye Gods. I'm Scott Carter. We will be right back.
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4: 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I'm Jasmine Garst. 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
2: Welcome back to Ye Gods. I'm Scott Carter. Today I'm talking with Rabbi Sharon Brous. Sharon is the founding and senior rabbi of Ikar, an innovative Jewish community based in Los Angeles. She's also a leading voice at the intersection of faith and justice in America today. Her 2024 book is The Amen Effect, Ancient Wisdom to Mend Our Broken Hearts and World. In this segment, Rabbi Brous talks about her own challenge to remain true to tradition while taking account of the modern world and the challenges that we all face. Are there any ancient truths or traditions that you feel like do not serve us in 2025?
3: There are so many ancient ideas that don't serve us. I mean, yeah, this is one of the struggles for anybody who's in a relationship with an ancient tradition. The sacred text is often xenophobic, misogynistic, homophobic, transphobic. It's, you know, problematic in all kinds of ways. I try to read the text with humility and also with awareness that there's wisdom, that my job as a translator is to translate into a generation that desperately needs something very old that can bring truth to our time. And also, our rabbis and those who held these sacred texts as sacred thousands of years ago did not know about and understand a lot of the world that we now know and hold. You look in some of the writings in the Talmud about women and about people with disabilities, it could break your heart. So I keep trying to go back to the essence. Every person is created in God's own image. And so I wrestle with the tradition through the lens of the tradition and through a greater awareness of all of our humanity. And I try to speak honestly about the pain points, because there are pain points, and I won't do apologetics about it. I'm not going to pretend that it's not hard. My heart breaks when I engage certain pieces of our tradition. And I think that that heartache is part now of the tradition. I'll just tell you a very quick story, but I remember once sitting in the Beit Midrash in the house of study when I was in seminary, and I read a particularly awful text about women's bodies in the Talmud in Tractate Shabbat. And I was sitting with my male chavruta, my study partner, and he just didn't seem bothered by it. And he said, well, obviously we know more today than we did then, so it doesn't matter. And it just broke my heart, because the rabbi who authors those words was a rabbi whose teachings I really took to heart in other pieces of wisdom that he offered. And I just started to cry. And I remember that a tear dropped down onto my open Talmud. And you know when there's like a little bit of water damage on a page of a text and it kind of wrinkles and it's never the same again. And I thought, oh, it's so much holier now than it was before, because our tears are sacred tears, and the flaws and failings of our traditions need to be acknowledged if we're going to be able to build a more loving community and a more loving society. And so this is part of that work of repair.
2: And even if people in 2025 think we're past it, there is a purpose to grieving over the centuries of women who grew up within this faith, who were subjected to that worldview.
3: And not just women. There's so many people who have been marginalized by any tradition that's been around for thousands of years, and certainly by Judaism. I remember once early on at Ikar, there was a young man who came to my office, and he said his whole family had joined Ikar, but he wasn't going to be with us for Yom Kippur, because on Yom Kippur, the traditional Torah reading reiterates the text from the book of Leviticus that prohibits gay sex. And he said, it's too painful for me. And he said, I will never walk back into a synagogue until there's a rabbi who will stand up and apologize for the thousands of years of violence against gay men and lesbians over the course of time, who were confronted with this text and made to feel less human, less created in God's own image. And so I said, I hope you'll come. I really hope you'll come. And I stood up on that Yom Kippur. And I mean, first I said to him, by the way, we don't read that text. We read the alternative version, which is one chapter later, the Holiness Code. We chose to swap out the traditional for another traditional text. And he said, it's not good enough. I need an apology. And I stood up and I said, I want to apologize today for the thousands of years of violence that have been done to LGBTQ people with this text. And you are created in God's own image. And God loves you, and I love you exactly the way that you are. And I think it was again, a part of this healing, acknowledging where the pain is and saying, we can and we must do better.
2: I was so intrigued in Amen Effect about the what are you waiting for exercise. Could you please describe it to us?
3: Absolutely. I had a friend, a wonderful woman named Erin, who died from breast cancer with two young children, a wonderful husband. And before her death, she went up to this cancer retreat center and started writing really in earnest. And After she died, I found some of her writing, and one of the things that she wrote is that every one of us is called to some sacred purpose in the world, and we have some sense that that's true. But we don't pay attention to that call because we're too busy, and we come up with all kinds of excuses of why I don't yet have time to pay attention to that sacred call, and then it's too late. And so she died, we buried her. And then it was right before Rosh Hashanah, this holiest time, the high holy days. And there's a ritual in between Rosh Hashanah and Yom Kippur where we go to the beach. It's called Tashlich. And we cast into the water anything we don't want to carry with us. And it's so powerful in Los Angeles. We get to go to the Pacific Ocean. And we symbolically cast away what we don't want to carry. But this year, right after Aaron's funeral, in her memory, I just had this inspiration, and I stopped at the store and we bought, you know, hundreds of index cards and Sharpies, and I handed them out to people on the beach, this crowd of 300 people. And I told them about Aaron, and I said, I want to know what you're waiting for. What are you waiting for? It shouldn't be a death sentence that makes us realize what's most important. It shouldn't be that we have to stand at the edge of the abyss. We should do that thinking now and that work now. And I just handed out the cards, not knowing what would happen. And within a couple of minutes, I got back 300 cards. And I sat down at dinner that night with my family and I just cried. I just wept reading. And people said all kinds of things. I'm waiting for my parents to tell me they love me, even though I didn't turn out the way they wanted me to. I'm waiting for someone to tell me I'm beautiful. I'm waiting for someone to tell me I should start my own band. I'm waiting for someone to tell me I should write a book, right? All of these things that people were waiting for. And I thought, and coming to Yom Kippur a couple of days later, that I have to speak about this. I want to just say, hey, go start your own band. Hey, you're beautiful just the way you are. And I love you and God loves you even if your parents don't, right? But I realized that they actually did, even if they heard it from me, that wasn't what they were waiting for. They needed to realize it themselves. And I couldn't affect that change in them. So instead, I just reiterated this message that comes from our tradition, which is the great rabbi says to his students, repent the day before you die. And the students say, well, how do I know it's the day before I die? I don't know when I'm going to die. And he says, exactly, that's why you should do it today. Right? Do it today because you have no idea what tomorrow is. Let's try to remind our people, just do it now. Just do it now because we do not know how long we will live. We don't know. So do it. Start your band. Just do it now. Stop waiting for someone else to tell you what you already know inside to be the deepest truth. That's the what are you waiting for exercise.
2: It's beautiful. And it's something that we all can deal with. I just saw Waiting for Godot at the Geffen with Rainn Wilson. And, that's what it's about. It's about people waiting. There are three questions I ask everybody at the end of a conversation. The first question is there a one go-to quote that comforts you in time of crisis?
3: There is. There's a line from the Book of Psalms that says, in Hebrew, Mina metza karatiya. Anani b'merchavya. It says, from out of the depths, I cried out to you, and you answered me with great expansiveness. From the narrowest place, I cried out to you, and you answered me with great expansiveness. And I say this as a mantra when I'm hurting and when I'm with people who are hurting. From out of the narrowest place, if we cry out, may we be met with a different vantage point, with something that feels less constricting, more expansive, with some sense of possibility, which is the birthplace of hope.
2: That is beautiful. Is there a work of art that you wish everyone would experience?
3: I'm currently obsessed with a potter's wheel. So... I'm not an artist. My husband does fine arts and is quite talented. I do not have artistic talent, but something is happening sitting at the potter's wheel, putting my hands in the clay and just making form emerge. And I wish that or the equivalent in some other way upon everyone, because it's for me become a really meditative practice and a healing practice, especially as we find ourselves in the crosshairs of so much pain and human suffering in our time.
2: For a intellectual person, that doing something with your hands can become a liminal space.
3: Yes.
2: Where your brain is giving yourself permission to be creative.
3: I love it. And a friend of mine said recently, it's not a coincidence that it's round and womb-like. It's an invitation to just think and engage differently. And there's something about the motion and the creation that I don't fully understand, but I can feel it in my soul. And my husband says to me now when I come home from the studio, he says, your whole body is different. Like you're breathing differently. You're walking differently. So something's happening there that's holy.
2: Do you think when you die, is there a judgment?
3: That's our last on one foot question. I do believe that the soul survives. I do believe that the soul survives. And I'm very moved by one particular teaching that comes from the Talmud, where we're taught that there's a set of questions that we are asked at the end of our lives in the time of judgment. And the questions range from, did you set time in your schedule for what's most important? For the rabbis, that was the study of Torah, but I would extrapolate to mean, did you make time for what matters most? Did you believe that the future could be better than the present? Did you learn and derive one lesson from another lesson? Did you learn from mistakes? Are we people who are able to iterate and learn and grow even when we make mistakes? The series of questions I am so compelled by. So do I believe that there will be some angel or God that's actually asking me these questions and judging me? I don't know. And I don't know if it matters because I want to ask myself those questions every day, even still. Am I making time for what matters most? Am I tzipita li Yeshua? Am I looking forward to a better time than now? Am I planting the seeds of hope in the way that I live every day? Am I learning and extrapolating and growing and healing? Those are the ways that I'm going to judge myself as long as I live, whether or not I will be judged by the Holy One when I die.
2: Well, we thank you for spending time with us. And to all that you say and all that you do, may we just say amen.
3: Amen. Beautiful. Thank you, Scott.
2: That's Rabbi Sharon Brous, co-founder of Ikar Temple in Los Angeles and author of The Amen Effect, Ancient Wisdom to Mend Our Broken Hearts and World, published in January 2024. The book embraces ancient wisdom while not being shackled to practices that modern seekers can no longer relate to. It's a message that can resonate with Jews and non-Jews. We recorded my conversation with Rabbi Brous in the aftermath of the devastating Southern California wildfires, which affected many Angelenos, including congregants of Ikar. In those January fires, at least 29 people died, and an estimated 18,000 homes, businesses, and other buildings were damaged or destroyed. The lasting impact of this catastrophe will be with us for years to come. That's our show. You can email us at yegodspodcast@gmail.com or on social media at yegodspodcast or leave us a 5-star review on Apple Podcasts or Spotify. 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Executive producer Dossie McCraw, co-executive producer Selena Lauterer, producer Robin Rose Valentine, editors Richard Chin Kui and Mike Kaniri. Music is by Carmen Borgia. WGCU General Manager is Corey Lewis. Associate General Manager in charge of content is Amy Shoemaker. And executive producer of content is Pamela James. Ye Gods is produced by WGCU and Efficiency Studios and distributed by the NPR Network. I'm Scott Carter. You can watch my TEDx talk, Indivisible, on YouTube. And until next time, safety and kindness for all.

0: Good morning, it's 6:59. Kelly Corgan Wonders is next here on NHPR.
1: When the Iranian-born singer Navan makes music, he sings in three languages. 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
13: Welcome to Kelly Corrigan Wonders. I'm Kelly Corrigan, and today I'm wondering what school would look like if we actually believed that teenagers could contribute to the economy and society. My guest is Steve Day. He is the principal of Cherry Creek Innovation Campus in Colorado. CCIC is a giant, one-of-a-kind career and technical education campus where students can learn to fly a plane, build a house for Habitat for Humanity, machine a part that gets launched into space, or train as a nurse, all before they graduate high school. Join us for a conversation about identity, access, and what happens when you give kids something real to do. We'll be right back for a super interesting conversation with educator and innovator, Steve Day. This is Kelly Corrigan Wonders.
14: Live from NPR News in Washington, I'm Windsor Johnston. Protests continue to clash with federal immigration agents at an ICE detention center in Newark, New Jersey. Bruce Kahnweiser reports the mayor has announced a limited curfew for the half-mile radius around the facility.
15: Mayor Ross Baraka said the curfew was going into effect immediately and that it would continue indefinitely from 9 p.m. to 6 a.m. Demonstrators have maintained a presence outside Delaney Hall for more than a week, while detainees inside the facility wage a hunger and labor strike. On Friday, Governor Mikey Sherrill announced that state police would replace ICE agents outside Delaney Hall, but violent clashes continued Saturday. Still, the governor defended her decision, noting that ICE agents have previously used deadly force.
16: My focus is on protecting people's right to protest peacefully and ensuring everyone's safety.
15: In January, ICE agents killed two nonviolent protesters in Minnesota. For NPR News, I'm Bruce Kahnweiser in Greenbrook, New Jersey.
14: The Israeli military says it's expanding ground operations against Hezbollah militants in southern Lebanon. Israel is urging people living in that region to evacuate. The BBC's Lena Sinjab reports the warning comes after Israel confirmed it had taken Beaufort Castle, a medieval crusader stronghold.
17: The Israelis are advancing every day into Lebanon and taking more territories, expanding what they call a buffer zone, which now moved to be a combat zone. This castle, along with the city of Tyre as well, they are historical sites that have been under attack. There has been some damage to this castle. It's a 900-year-old crusader one. It's the highest location in the south, where it gives the Israelis like a point of overlooking the whole of south and monitoring any action.
14: The BBC's Lena Sinjab reporting from Beirut. Lawmakers in Florida have restored funding for a life-saving HIV drug. Gary Sheridan of member station WUSF reports the state made sudden cuts to the AIDS Drug Assistance Program earlier this year, citing a budget shortfall.
11: The cuts meant about 12,000 Floridians lost coverage, including for the most popular HIV drug on the market, Biktarvy. The one-pill-a-day regimen costs more than $4,000 a month without insurance. Esteban Wood is Director of Legislative Affairs at the AIDS Healthcare Foundation.
18: It was quite scary. Can you imagine looking to your left, looking to your right, and not knowing where to go to access medication that literally keeps you breathing?
11: Lawmakers agreed on a budget that puts back money for low-income people who need the drug. It now awaits the governor's signature. For NPR News, I'm Carrie Sheridan in Tampa.
14: This is NPR News in Washington.
0: Live from New Hampshire Public Radio, I'm Patrick McNamee-King. U.S. Health Secretary Robert F. Kennedy Jr. was at the New Hampshire State House on Friday to discuss Lyme disease as part of his multi-million dollar Take Back Your Health initiative. NHPR's Olivia Richardson reports on the new funding opportunities he announced for prevention and treatment.
19: Kennedy says his goal is to reduce Lyme disease by 25% by 2035. Part of his plan includes involving patients and clinicians in public awareness campaigns.
20: I like the importance of patient history and real-world evidence and support informed decision-making.
19: Kennedy also announced that HHS will award $2.5 million to winning proposals for public awareness campaigns, medical solutions, and uses of AI technology. Olivia Richardson, NHPR News.
0: Dartmouth College in Hanover has received a $25 million gift to support their Dartmouth Dialogues initiative, which aims to build students' skills in constructive debate and facilitating challenging conversations across cultures and viewpoints. The donation was made by the Frank family. Jim and Daniel Frank are both alumni of Dartmouth. This financial gift is one of the largest ever made to an American university to support civil discourse. The Dartmouth Dialogues program launched on January 2024, with over 16,000 people attending co-sponsored events on dialogue skills to date. Light rain north

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2: The principal from Denver, Colorado, named Steve Day. His school is Cherry Creek Innovation Campus, and it is a very unusual place where every kid, regardless of transcript or zip code, can walk in and find out what they're capable of. Steve spent 13 years as a middle school science teacher before moving into school leadership, and has spent his career making the case that the most powerful thing a school can do for a kid is help them see themselves as someone who can get things done in the real world. At CCIC, 2,000 students across 16 pathways are doing exactly that, and the community loves it. They recently voted 70% in favor of a $950 million bond measure to double the size of the CCIC campus. And if you ask Steve, that's just the beginning. Here's my conversation with innovator and principal, Steve Day. So Steve Day, what kind of student were you?
3: I was kind of a classically good student. It was one of those things, I was really lucky. Learning was easy for me. And I had just really solid teachers, good home life, you know, support, a chance to do homework in an easy, well-structured space when I got home. Real traditional family. My mom was home raising, it was me and two older brothers. Kind of a classic Midwestern middle-class upbringing. And so I was really lucky in that way. I was first in my family to graduate from college. I was really proud of that. But it was a time when going to college, at least for my parents, didn't have to mean entry into middle class, right? They were successful financially with their high school diplomas and just maybe a couple college classes and so on. And I think we've all seen that kind of go away, right, as a model for education. So for me as a student, I was real lucky until I got to college and Calc 2, and holy cow, it kicked my butt. So hard. And then I realized I was going into teaching of biology, and thankfully that was the last math class I had to take. So.
2: And then you came out and became a biology teacher?
3: I was a biology teacher for, middle school science, really, for about 13 years, and I still love it. I took a principal job as an interim principal a few years ago at a K-8 school. And part of the need there was not only to take over from someone who was leaving really abruptly mid-year, but they also kind of had a science department in disarray at the middle school and some really good folks doing their best, but no one had science background. And so I actually stepped in and started teaching again. This is only about 5 years ago, well, 6 or 7 years ago, actually, pardon me. And, just loved it. I love teaching. I love being with kids. And middle school is an age where a lot of people are like, how do you do that? And I'm like, that's a great age because they are so curious and a level of knowledge where they can really and start to really engage with material, but they're not quite, and obviously high school is a whole different level. And it's a really great level as well. But their engagement is much higher at high school, but also there some of that innocence and sincerity is gone by the time we get to high school.
2: Yeah, it may be more of an us versus them situation, you know, teachers versus students. My brother, Booker, was a middle school social studies teacher, and he did geography. And I went and sat in the back of the class in Baltimore, Maryland at the McDonough School and watched him teach. It was the first time that I had come back to a classroom since I had been a student. And I marveled is the only word I can think of. I marveled at the creativity that he brought to the job.
3: That's awesome.
2: Can you talk about the ways in which great teachers are deeply creative?
3: Sure. Yeah. I think great teaching starts with taking time to understand who your students are, you know, to build that relationship and that trust with students. Because actually I just came from an equity meeting with my staff, and you know, here we are at the end of the year. We have about 3 more weeks left, and we're still focused on the importance of understanding who's in the room, you know, building those relationships so that there is trust. And then with trust, then students can take risks. And without that risk-taking ability, they can't learn, right? Or it's very hard for them to learn. And so I think great teachers

0: who's really, they want to dive in. Obviously, they're experts in their field and they really want to get in there. But if they take that time and get to learn their students and build that rapport in the classroom and build a really strong climate where students really trust each other, they trust the teacher, they trust that it is a safe place, then the creativity, you know, the lid is off that pot, right? Because then you can be really creative and take lots of different risks and do role playing and do Socratic seminars and have people voice opinions that they might otherwise, you know, not voice because they feel like it might not be safe. They might not be heard. And so I think great teaching starts with that. If you don't have those relationships built, then it's not impossible. It's just harder.
1: I think the thing that Booker understood about his classroom was that he was in kind of an environment where sports were really highly valued. And so he wrote to somebody who worked for Nike, and he got this humongous banner of the swoosh. And this is the height of Nike's popularity.
0: Nice.
1: And you could do all these things during class to be able to sign the swoosh.
0: People
1: were up and down all the time. And if they could name like all the stands, like Turkmenistan, Afghanistan, et cetera, right. I think there are 7 stands. Okay. You could pop up and sign the swoosh. And so it was a very creative solution to what could be very dry subject matter. And some of the other people that we've talked to in this series have found such cool ways to integrate making into the curriculum such that your only way of showing what you know isn't through a multiple choice test or a fill in the blank or even writing an essay, which is more of a creative act.
0: Right.
1: What's your general sense of the role of making in a great education?
0: I think it's key. I mean, so again, the school I'm at now, you know, we are a career tech ed campus that focuses on, you know, getting students prepared for potential careers. And so the making is wiring the circuit to be able to have the light switch function and or fixing the car so it runs, you know, putting the right caliper on the brakes so you understand how to fix that. So all of our making is very, very directed towards what you will do in a career, if that's the career you're going to pursue. And again, lots of our students, but 80% keep going on to college. So there's a lot of opportunity for them for career and college from here. But that making is, it just makes the learning authentic, right? And that authenticity then takes away the classic question students, and all of us probably sat in classes and you're like, why am I learning this? And I mean, I even said sometimes in adult ed, and I ask, why am I learning this? Why are we spending time, you know, doing this?
1: Especially in an AI world.
0: Right. I think making, doing, you know, people have for decades called it hands-on learning, and that's still an appropriate term. But I think sometimes it makes it sound like hands-on learners are different from the rest of us who maybe that's not our primary learning, but all of us learn by hands-on.
1: Right.
0: Yeah. Some of us, maybe that's their strength. It's not my strength, but it is definitely some folks' strength. And that may be their quickest way to learn, but they also can learn orally, or they also can learn by reading and so on. So there's just all these things that making opens those doors to creativity across all different subject areas. It really gets you tools in your hands that we talk a lot here, and you may hear me talk about this morning about identity assumption in students. Students having opportunities to assume the identity of who they want to be or who they see themselves as adults. That is our whole reason for being, I think, in education, certainly in a place like this, where you give students opportunities to say, I can be a successful, maybe it's a cybersecurity expert, or I can be a successful teacher, or I can be a successful auto mechanic. And we all have a successful adults. We've all had that moment. And it's empowering. And we try to give students those opportunities. And making and authentic learning is a big, you know, hands-on, doing something you know experts are doing somewhere else in the world. There's no better way to help students assume that identity.
1: It's really it's interesting. It's almost like the super identity is I am a person who can get things done.
0: Yes.
1: I am a person who can synthesize head learning and hand learning into the creation of a functioning object or tool or machine. And that kind of super identity, that umbrella identity of I am a person who can get things done in the world, that is crazy empowering.
0: For sure. Oh, just that you think, you look at adults who have had whatever the experiences they had, that their willingness to take risks is high, their fear of failure is low. And when it's appropriate, I mean, we all know adults and kids who those two things are imbalanced in terms of choice making. And sometimes we worry about them, whether they're relatives or students. But when it's appropriate, it can be so empowering, as you said. And they're the ones who, you know, the entrepreneurs, the serial entrepreneurs who are starting these companies that are changing our lives, you know, daily, especially nowadays, right? And you think about those are the people who started a computer company in the garage, or they started to imagine what AI could be decades ago. So that's how we're here now.
1: Or they're chefs. So I wanted you to paint a picture of the variety of ways that kids can make at CCIC. So I know that there's a manufacturing lab. I know that there's a culinary kitchen.
0: Yes.
1: And I know that they're fooling around with satellites.
0: Yes.
1: So can you talk about three different things that happen in CCIC every single day?
0: Yeah. Oh gosh. Yeah. Yes. We have 16 pathways right now, and those are three of them. And do you want me to focus on those three specifically, or do you want me to kind of talk about?
1: You can give me any three that you love.
0: Okay. Well, it's like kids. I love them all. I can't go on record as saying, you know, this one's my favorite, although I might go on record saying aviation is that one. I think if I was here as a student, I might be in our aviation pathway. Because I love travel, I love flights, and we do, you know, you can learn to be a pilot here, or you can be an airline mechanic here. And so we have helicopters and airplanes down in our hangar. And that's talk about authentic. They're getting their license from the FAA when they're done with us. So we have students who, this is a great example. I love to share. So we're expanding, we're doubling the size of our campus thanks to the support from a local bond. And so we're adding another 120,000 square feet of space and all these new pathways. We'll have 25 pathways sometime next August, this coming August, I guess. And several of them are located around a student commons. So kind of a two-story tall open space where they can take a break and there's a little cafe and so on. And we had an opportunity to hang something, you know, from the ceiling in there. And so we had this big discussion about what that could be. And it's kind of the aerospace hub of the school. And so we decided we're going to do a plane. So I went down to the aviation program I currently have, and I said, hey, we want to hang a plane. Do you happen to have a plane? And there's probably six or seven down there. And what I loved was the students didn't pick the plane that kind of was, yeah, maybe we need to clean it and maybe a little polish and let's put it up. You know, we can hang it up there. They picked this plane that we got because the landing gear broke when it was landing, and it came in on a belly slide. And so the whole bottom of it was torn up and needed to be completely redone. And I said, wait a second, you realize if we're hanging this plane from this commons, the bottom is actually the part we're going to see the most. And they were like, we know that. We're excited about that because they wanted to repair it and get it to look great and then see it hanging, you know, for decades, right, in this commons. And so that's for me a good example of students didn't take the easy path. They love the, you know, they're airline mechanics in training. And so to take a plane that has been very badly damaged and get it completely, it looks beautiful. It's hanging down there now that they did all the repair. They repainted the entire thing, put some nice decals with their school logo on there.
1: You have to send us a picture.
0: It's really stunning. So that's the kind of student we have where they're, and these, you know, they're the students you'd walk by in any high school, anywhere in the country, anywhere in the world, really. I mean, they're the same kids. They're just looking for a place where they can do something that they think is exciting. They want to do something that's real. They want to contribute, especially I think generationally, younger students want to contribute to something that's really meaningful. And this is sort of like a showpiece meaning, but you know, so it's not going to necessarily change lives, but it'll be there for a long time. It's a little bit of their legacy here at the school.
1: And it really symbolizes achievement and
0: their learning. I mean, it embodied all of their learning in this one project, which was just fantastic. They took about 4 months, and a lot of it you know, happened even over some of the breaks that we take. Kids were coming in, teachers were coming in. They were so excited about getting it done, and we had to do it on a real hard timeline because it's so large. It's like a Cessna kind of size plane. They had to get it in so then they could build the wall of the new addition around it, right? So I had to go in really early, earlier than you might think. And so it's been down there probably about 3 or 4 months now. And every time I get in there and every time I get a chance to look at it, I'm just stunned at how great it looks. So that's a good one. That's a good example, I think.
1: Give me another one.
0: Oh, gosh. Okay. So like when we talk about manufacturing, so those satellites, so we had an industry partner. We have about 130 industry partners as a school. Probably about a dozen of those are in manufacturing, aerospace manufacturing. And this partner came to us and said, hey, I do switch plates and boxes and cabling that goes on the side of rockets. So when we launch satellites, this is the stuff we do that. And we need 10,000 of this part. And I just had to have the conversation with them about, well, we don't teach by doing 10,000 of anything. That's too much production. But we do value the opportunity to, like, how can we work with you? How can we learn and have students really work with you? And so they pivoted really, really quickly. And they said, well, we do have about a dozen parts that are really highly customized, like never the same, right? And we go to a manufacturer, a local manufacturer, and we're always kind of iterating, like, we need this. Oh, no, now it's changed. Now it looks like this and this level of precision. So we love that because then our students have a chance to have that really, again, authentic conversation with this manufacturer for something that's real. It's going to get launched. You know, we've had probably two or three launches with, and it's a switch plate. It might be a single piece of metal that might be less than a foot square, but it has been machined here by our students. And the part I love and value the most is they're having that conversation back and forth with the client. It's got to be highly precise because there's no room for error, right? And that kind of thing. And so that's that they again, authentic learning, real purpose, and they understand their learning is going to be reflected in the precision of this piece. And that's critical, right? That it has to be that precise. So that's another example. Can I do one more?
1: Yes, okay? Please.
0: Yeah. So another one I love, and sorry, I could talk all day about this, so you'll have to stop me, but I'll do one more. We have a two-bedroom, two-bath house being built in our parking lot. Our construction students, that's year two. And it's, again, you know, the year one, they build these little sheds that sit in our construction bay inside. And they're, you know, like if you said, someone built a shed and it's a learn construction. So they're learning framing and roofing. And they actually put a light switch in. So they learn the electrical and they'll put a light in. And then they actually put a toilet in these sheds because then they're learning the plumbing. So all of it gets torn apart at the end of the year. Because it is literally just a shed so that they can learn all the different components of all those things. But then all of that builds in year two when they actually build a house. And so we build a house every year for Habitat for Humanity. And again, I just like, if we ever get students who are like a little disconnected from the project, all we have to do is we go to the local area where folks are either in some of the tiny homes that we also build, or they're actually going to be in the Habitat community. And we just have them meet the people who are going to live in the house. And it is an absolute motivator. They understand that this is a family that may not have housing otherwise. And not only then are they reinvested, which we've done a couple times, it's fantastic. But then they also want to go out and be a part of the crew that builds, you know, like the house gets delivered somewhere in our community. It's about an hour north of here, north of Denver. And when it gets put down on the slab, then our students have to come in and do the porch, you know, kind of the additional build and kind of sealing it up. And then they do the porch and roofing and so on. So it's again, authentic, great project. And if they go into construction, fantastic experience. If they go into construction management or they go into some other totally different field, they have all that empowering experience that they can do something that has absolute meaning.
1: Coming up next, why Steve thinks we are grossly underestimating teenagers. We'll be right back with Kelly Corrigan Wonders.
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1: Welcome back to Kelly Corrigan Wonders. I'm Kelly Corrigan, and I'm talking with principal and education innovator, Steve Day. What do you see in terms of gender?
0: We're pretty balanced as a school. We are imbalanced when you get into different pathways. So our health and wellness pathway is huge. We have about 600-700 students there, predominantly female. Construction is predominantly male. We track all of our pathways by gender individually, and then we track what that percentage is in the industry. And in almost every case, not everyone, but in almost every case, we have more females in construction than you see in industry. We have more females in auto or in aviation than you see in industry. We have more males in health and wellness or healthcare classes than you see in industry. So we're sometimes a few percentage points ahead of industry in that. And sometimes we're, you know, like 15 percentage points ahead. And our industry partners really value that data. And the same is true for ethnicity and other measures of diversity. So we're proud of that. We work hard to recruit students to, you know, to non-traditional roles. So if you came here during an open house and there were students in the hall, you know, representing their pathway, they often will look like students who aren't traditionally in that field, because we're trying to open those doors for students.
1: Is health and wellness nursing?
0: It's nursing, it's farm tech, it's occupational physical therapy, it's behavioral health right now. And then we're adding emergency medical technician, we're adding a veterinary pathway as part of our expansion. We're adding at a slightly, like a satellite campus a little bit north of us, we're adding a medical assisting and then patient care tech.
1: Amazing. Yeah, and you have maybe 2,000 students?
0: We're about 2,000 right now, and we'll get up to about 20, well, when the new build is all done and everything's full, which will take a few years, we'll be around 3,200.
1: Are you going to make the kids build a new building?
0: so some of our graduates from the construction program are part of the crew building the new building.
1: You guys passed, like voters passed this $950 million bond to double the size of CCIC. What do you think your voters understand about the future of work and learning that the rest of the country hasn't caught on to yet?
0: Yeah, it's a great question. So I will tell you, I think we were a really great, well-kept secret. This building opened in 2019, just in time to close down for the pandemic. And so we've been open 7 years, but the first two were really, you know, really an aberration, right? Because we were largely closed to the public. So for the last five, it has been our job to really open the doors and bring in, like, we do a huge event for thousands of folks on a Saturday that's called STEAMapalooza, and they're all K-5 families. And the K-5 families
1: come in. STEAM as in science, technology.
0: Mm-hmm. Yep, and arts and then math. And so they come in and they see our campus, and they are often astounded at what's available to them. They often ask us if we're in a, like, are we in a community college, or, you know, what is this place? And so we always tell them, oh, this is your school district. This is an opportunity for your child when they're in high school. And so that's a very purposeful place here because of that marketing opportunity. And then we do all our eighth graders across the district get tours of this place, you know, at least once a year as they come through eighth grade. So I think the community over the last 5 years has really grown to understand what we do. We get to highlight our students in multiple different ways, and the local media has helped with that in many ways because they find them really good stories. You know, the aviation class that runs at night that's available to adults, they think that's a great story. They want to highlight that on our local media. The house, you know, when the house gets picked up and put on a truck and it's going up to Berthoud, you know, north of here, people love that. They love hearing about these good things that are happening, especially in education. You know, and so that locally has made a big difference. And then the biggest thing, I think, is just word of mouth. We have a very high rate of satisfaction among students here. They love being here. If you look at our website, there's, especially now as seniors are getting ready to graduate, there's a lot of testimonials that are just like, this place changed my life, right? I was bored of school. I was tired of school. I heard about this, I came here, and now I'm super excited about this career, or I'm re-energized about going to college and becoming, you know, this person. And so I think our community gets that, because when the bond came up, you know, it passed like 70%, right? And a big part of that was the inclusion of CCIC as a part of all the projects that are going to happen, you know, in the next few years. So.
1: You know, it makes me wonder, thinking about these kids fixing planes and building houses and becoming nurses and occupational therapists. Do you think that we are grossly underestimating teenagers?
0: Yes. I think I sometimes have a chuckle at, you know, like people react to teenagers out of either complete underestimation. I think, oh gosh, I remember when I was a teen, you know, didn't make good decisions, et cetera. Or oftentimes, and this is one that's a little worrisome, but it's just a lack of understanding. It's a reaction of fear. They're, like, teenagers are unpredictable, right? They're wild. And so people back away, right? Because they're afraid. And that fear doesn't help, obviously, anybody, and certainly just reinforces some of those stereotypes. As teen, you know, they're smart, right? They're going to pick up on people's body language and reactions and so on. And so I think part of that, if you're afraid, you're certainly going to underestimate capacity and people's ability. And then we work with so many industry partners who are literally just blown away by these students who show up in the workplace. And they are, so I should say, 30% of what we do here, 30% of every grade in the school is professional skills. So we teach how to communicate, how to collaborate, how to show up on time, how to wear your uniform, because we have a uniform in each of our pathways that's representative of the occupation. So again, it's part of that identity assumption. If I put on that uniform every day of scrubs, right? It's a great example. I put those scrubs on every day, I'm coming to class, I'm assuming that identity even more strongly than I would otherwise. And then when I'm in my clinicals, I'm wearing those scrubs and I am, it's just again, reinforcing all the things I've learned in class as I move into the workplace. And so our industry partners are just consistently, it's not 100% because of course, all of our students are human beings, right? But yeah, consistently tell us they're really impressed with the level of professionalism our students bring in. And then the level of skill is almost secondary to that, right? That professionalism is more important because they know they can train additional skills and we'll hire somebody maybe as a nursing assistant and help them get their nursing degree as they're working for a local hospital. Real good example.
1: I'm so intrigued by identity. Mm-hmm. I think it's overlooked as a factor in people's achievement levels.
0: Right.
1: And of course, like actors talk about putting on the shoes of their character,
0: right,
1: or athletes talk about putting on their game jersey.
0: Right.
1: I even felt it when I started to wear glasses. When I was young, I was like, I now look how I feel, which is like a person who wants to write a book.
0: That's awesome. That's great. I love that.
1: You recently added creative industries like film and editing and sound and production alongside all the welding and HVAC.
0: Yes.
1: Talk about how is it going?
0: So it's being built. So that is that we have two teachers who are planning that curriculum. We have the luxury of being able to hire them ahead of time. So they're actually working on curriculum right now. That facility will actually open in August. And so fingers crossed, it's going very well in terms of the build. It's going very well in terms of the design. We've done our application window and enrollment. And so those are full programs as of August. And we'll launch those in August. And it's a film and motion design. And I am not that person. I'm a science person by training. And as I said earlier, former science teacher. I love having a whole group of creative students and some of our current students who probably would love to slide over and be in those classrooms. And I'm excited because it's just going to be a different feel to the building in many ways. Then we're pretty trades right now, heavy trades right now. And I'm loving the idea of going. And that was the number one interest in students, eighth grade students. We surveyed like probably 4 or 5 years ago as we were trying to decide what to add. The number one area that we didn't have was creative arts. So that's why we're going big in those areas.
1: Do you have a podcasting lab on the docket? Because Tammy and I can come and teach your podcasting class.
0: That would be awesome. We sure do. We have a couple editing suites. We have a Foley studio going in. I mean, we're really excited about what we're going to have.
1: Are you going to have a CCIC public pods? Like, are you going to let the kids make and publish pods?
0: So we do actually have one now. We have hospitality called the Pineapple Podcast. And so we've been doing that for a few years. It started during the pandemic when we couldn't bring industry folks in. And that's been going ever since. And so we have that one. And then obviously in film and motion design, film in particular, they're gonna focus on that as well.
1: Why is it called the Pineapple Pod?
0: I didn't know this until I got here. The international symbol for hospitality is a pineapple.
1: Oh, so, there we go. Yeah. That's going to be a takeaway on today's pod, people. We had a previous guest. His name is Aditya Vishwanath, and he runs 10,000 makerspaces across rural India. Wow. And his strong feeling was that what underserved students are missing is never content and it's never access to information. It's a safe place to fail.
0: Yeah.
1: He's really disturbed by the heaping on of consequences to the learning space and wondering what could be for kids if they were in a space where there were no consequences to failure. How would they behave differently? How often would they iterate? How do you guys think about failure?
0: Yeah, we see it as a real necessity because we don't think it's possible to learn to your full potential without accepting failure and experiencing failure. And I say that because we have 1,800 students, and there's two assistant principals on my team, and they work a lot with student behavior. And when things don't go well, they're gonna and I work with the adult behavior. Like that's my primary role. When things don't go well with adults, then that's my role. And so I say that's our core belief. We live and die by the idea that we have to create a safe space for students to fail. And I have a building full of very type A adults, and their fear of failure is part of what I have to manage, right? Because it's fairly strong. And I think in education, I think your former guest was exactly right, that in education, certainly in the United States, there is a mindset of scarcity. It gets hammered into you as a young teacher and as a young educator that we're not going to have enough funding. You're not going to get paid enough. We're actually running out of teachers. There's not enough time in the day. There's not enough days in the year. And I grew up in an environment that you hear that all the time, and it's part of your identity. Then it becomes an identity of scarcity. And so I've been lucky to, over the course of my career, shed that as best I can and change to an identity of what's possible, an identity of innovation, an identity of let's try this. I sometimes describe myself as a serial entrepreneur in education. And it's a weird thing. I always laugh because I get a steady paycheck because I'm part of a school district, but I get to be entrepreneurial because I get to try these different things and so on. So I get a little bit of the best of both worlds. But when we hire people and bring them in, especially if they've been traditional educators, which is not a large number here, but if they come in with that scarcity mindset, it can be really hard to break. And so that's a big part of my role, is get the adults to accept risk-taking. And then you can then create an environment where the students can take risk, because they have to be able to fail and try again. And sometimes that's going to be breaking the part. Sometimes it's going to be breaking the tool. And I often refer to that as just the cost of doing business. We have to have that in our budget. We have to have that. We're no different than the auto shop trying to make a dollar, but we're teaching, right? And so we have to be more forgiving, but we still have to have the resupply of wrenches or whatever it is that might break in our budget.
1: Right. Yeah, that scarcity mindset around time must be so hard to wiggle out of if you've been at a traditional school, because you're constantly the overhang of those standardized tests and whatever might happen to you, whatever the consequences are for you as a teacher. If yes. those standardized tests don't turn out a certain way for your class year after year after year, really could, I can imagine, make it feel like there's really no time to leave this as some open-ended assignment where anything can happen.
0: Right.
1: It's really safer to outline the steps on the board and have everyone walk through them simultaneously in the same order with right. no discovery. Discovery takes time. Invention takes yeah. time. Yeah. And I empathize with that as a parent, like the first time you let your kid cook something in your kitchen, like the temptation to be like, let me get you a whisk. Let me clean that up. Don't do that. Don't pour the milk over the sink. There's all these ways that you want to sort of step in and intervene in the name of teaching.
0: Right.
1: But teaching is nothing compared to discovery. Like learning from a teacher versus learning from discovery. I mean, it's got to be like 10x the retention, 10x the joy, 10x the applicability.
0: that goes, going back to that earlier point, the 10X of the identity. Yeah, now I'm moving into the world of being a cook, and talk about empowering and, you know, the ability to be, you know, self-sustainable, and I can now live on my own. I mean, that opens doors, or I can cook for others and provide for others. I mean, that the world just becomes so much larger with these skills. And that's a great example. That's a really great example.
4: Coming up next, Steve shares why CCIC takes students by lottery, no grades required, and why mixing kids from wildly different backgrounds in the same classroom might be one of the most valuable things a school can do for all parties. We'll be right back with Kelly Corrigan Wenders.
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2: 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I'm Patrick McNamee King.
4: Kelly Corrigan Wenders. I'm Kelly Corrigan, and I'm talking with the principal of a very cool school called the Cherry Creek Innovation Campus. His name is Steve Day. You were super deliberate when you took the job that you wanted a school whose enrollment actually reflected the district.
0: Yes. There's a lot of campuses like us. So there's an application that, you know, people have to go. So students in the district have to at least raise their hand, say, hey, I want to come to your school. So we have an online application. And in a lot of schools like CCIC in the country, or even some, even in the Denver metro area, that application has turned into an interview, kind of a screening process for, you know, how are your grades, how's your attendance. And some of places like this, schools of choice, you know, regardless of what the focus is, take that as an opportunity to screen students out. And I am very much like, we're public education. Education, I think it's one of the backbones of the strength of this country, is that we provide education for everybody. And everybody's in, right? And so for us, it's just a lottery process, that we don't look at grades, we don't look at attendance, we don't look at behavior. I'm proud of the fact that there are rooms down the hall with a 4.2 GPA student right next to a student who might have a 0.4 GPA. And I think we serve both of them really well. I'm really, really interested in being a safety net for students who are otherwise going to fall through the cracks. And I think the lottery process gives everybody a fair shake at being able to be here. And so that also then goes to our diversity. If it's a true lottery, our pool of students here will be really reflective of the students who are interested in us. And so it's at least the district diversity, and that's what we've achieved. And now we've actually exceeded that in terms of historically underserved students over the last few years. And we've been able to do that by marketing and recruiting and giving experiences to students from parts of our community who, again, historically are less likely to go to college, less likely to have a high-paying career, and less likely to see themselves as successful in school. So we do an eighth grade tour for everybody, 40 minutes. But for students who are in some of, again, our historically underserved communities, we do a full three-hour hands-on experience in all of our pathways. And the enrollment from those schools over the last few years since we started doing that has really climbed. And I'm really proud of that.
1: So not only are you open to it, but you're facilitating it.
0: Yes. Yeah. Yeah. I think I've been an administrator for 20 years, and every one of the schools I've been in has been a school of choice. And something like CCIC, where it's public school, and people are going to vote with their feet. And I always tell people, like, if we're not doing our job, and everybody says, I don't want that, then we're all looking for jobs. And so I love that. That's part of that entrepreneur part, where it's like, you know, we're held accountable by our very enrollment, which is going to change based on the reputation and strength of our programs.
1: So if you think about these spectrums where you have super high achieving students and then you have students who haven't really nailed it academically, or you have students who are in safe home with a full fridge versus students who are in public housing with Doritos for breakfast.
0: Yeah.
1: How do those ends of the poles serve each other when you have a classroom with that much variety in it?
0: So really well. So this is where it's different from, because the students you're describing typically will show up in a traditional high school setting, and they'll be in different rooms sometimes. And I don't think it's a purposeful, let's create systems that screen kids in and out, but it is the system we traditionally have. So who are you going to find in the AP class, right? And who are you not going to find in that room? And so we really sort of throw that out the door because we're such a different variety of class. So now we're all the students who are interested in cybersecurity, or all the students who are interested in healthcare. And that could be a student who, for whatever reason, has had a really strong upbringing and they've been a surgeon in their mind since the age of 5, and they have that full fridge and they have that family of college grads and everything, all the dice got rolled in their favor from the very beginning. And they're going to take our CNA class because they want an experience of bedside care. And that bedside care is going to be a part of their steps along the way. And they're going to be right along other students who are like, oh, I need that CNA class because that's how I'm going to pay my way through the world. I'm going to earn money doing that job. And eventually my goal is to be a nurse, but I'm not going to pay. I don't have the money from my family to go to college. So that's going to be my entry. And all of our classes are like that. I mean, we really have from, across the board, 8 different high schools in the district, students from all those schools in our classes, students that are, again, wildly advantaged, students that are wildly disadvantaged, and students who have that identity and students who are seeking that identity. And it is, we treat them all the same. We welcome them in. Here's your auto mechanics, uniform and welcome to class. And they typically don't show up with a lot of former knowledge. Some of them do, but not a lot, because the classes we're not part of a sequence that traditionally exists in schools. So they come into our aviation classes, for instance, and typically students have very little experience with that. And so they're all starting, in a very similar place. That helps. It is an equalizer. Yeah. The fact that they're not in their home high school, so everybody's new, into the building. I mean, we have lots of returning students, but that camaraderie is really forged out of, we're all looking for the same sort of thing, this experience in culinary. And and again, we may have different goals, but we're all here for this idea. And that helps quite a bit.
1: Right. And also it sets them free from what may have been failing school systems up until that point. So if you didn't have a great Algebra 1 teacher, and then you get to Algebra 2, you are already behind. Whereas because it's all new, because it's day one for everyone,
0: right,
1: there doesn't have to be that shame. That's not really related to your skills and ability. It's a little bit related more to your experience and context.
0: Right. Yeah.
1: The other thing I'm thinking about is how broadening it is for the kids on both poles. How valuable it is for a kid who had club sandwiches for lunch to work side by side with a food stamps kid, and how valuable it is for a food stamps kid to finally know someone whose mother made a triple decker sandwich for him every single day.
0: Yeah.
1: Because of that incredible research that says that one of the only drivers of social mobility is knowing someone at one level ahead of where you and your family are.
0: Yes. Yeah. I was thinking that's the value of a place. I mean, I have nothing against Harvard, but I think you pay for that education because of the Rolodex you walk away with, right? Or the contact list now, right? That you walk away with. And there's tremendous value there, right? But there's also an insulation, if we're not, as a society, that happens. And we see it, obviously, in leadership in the country, et cetera. All the Princeton grads, all the Harvard grads, that they form this community, and it can be so insular to the detriment of us as a society if we're not careful. And I think, schools like CCIC really broaden that experience to everybody. And we're different enough, and people see us as a novelty right now, that we have really taken that opportunity and run with it in terms of the value of this education for students. And so it's been great. It's been one of those things. But last 5 years, our marketing has been relatively easy because the building that was built is high quality, and that has allowed us to, we often just say, we just need to get them in here. If we can get them in here, we can sell the idea of what we're doing here. And that goes back. There's this great quote from, I think it's 1930s, this architect who will end up starting one of like the Montessori model schools, is Reggio Emilia schools. This guy, Loris Malaguzzi, he said, space is the third teacher. And I came across that in one of my projects. I was working with architects and we were designing something for a school. This is years ago, well before CCIC. And I realized that was always true. And I always knew it as a teacher because I knew my classroom, I wanted it to feel a certain way, welcoming, embracing, nurturing. And if it couldn't feel that way, I was doing something wrong. And then the curriculum was important, and then my teaching was important, but that space had to be also, attended to. And now that we're, I'm in the business of like building schools and expanding schools, we really focus on that because it makes such a difference for kids.
1: We had a guest on named Lisa Feldman Barrett. She's a neuroscientist who I'm always quoting, but one of the things she said is that we are contextual beings from the jump. Space and context and community, that those are all these huge drivers of outcomes. You mentioned novelty in terms of your school, and I wondered, how many schools are there like CCIC in the country?
0: More and more. I'm really proud of this. We do probably about 300 tours of the building a year, and about half of those are school districts that are trying to figure out how to do this back at their home, right, wherever they come from. This particular quality of building and what we have here, we probably were one of the first in the country at the level that it is right now. And now so with the expansion, even more so. And that was in 2019. Now, I would say 7 years later, I could list off at least a dozen campuses that are almost exactly like us, same sort of quality, same type of experience, really changing what career technical education means. It's not that traditional shop class. It's not just for students who are not going to go to college. It is wildly different and wildly needed in a world where college debt is just, so burdensome. And so there's a school in Kalamazoo that actually almost looks like us, which is very flattering. I remember my first couple of weeks on the job here, I had on my calendar a tour from a group from Hobbs, New Mexico, real tiny town in southeastern New Mexico. And it was by five or six people. I did the tour of the campus. And then about a month later, I'm looking at my calendar and I see Hobbs, New Mexico on my calendar. And I'm like, oh, this must be like an error because those folks I met them last month. And sure enough, right around that time, a big tour bus pulls up in front of the school and like 45 people come out. And I don't arrange the tours. I'm lucky to have some support staff who kind of take the inquiry and turn it into the tour. So I just lined up doing some of them. And it was the mayor of Hobbs, and it was real estate brokers, and it was the part of the superintendent and leadership team and the Chamber of Commerce folks. The first five or six said, you've got to see this, and we all need to be in so we can commit to this. And they did. And now there's a wonderful facility in Hobbs that doesn't look like us because it needs to look like what they need, right? What's unique to their environment. And they're a small town, but they serve this big region around Hobbs. So they welcome students from all the high schools and local districts from all around. And I love that. I love the fact that you get to be a part of something that you know is really good for kids. And you're changing not only what's happening here, but you're also changing what's happening elsewhere. Like last week, I had a tour from a team from Budapest. They had heard about us and they just wanted to come in. And I'm like, well, that's probably the farthest.
1: When CCIC doesn't work for a kid, is there a way to characterize that kind of learner? What's happening there? What kind of learner doesn't do well in this environment?
0: I think most often it's a student who doesn't get into their first choice and because of the lottery. And then they're like, okay, well, I didn't get into auto, but I guess manufacturing's going to be good, right? That's close enough. And that's where we get that misalignment. They're really not in the space they want to be in. And so they're in this other course. And there are lots of examples of those students who they're great. They do really well and they love manufacturing and maybe even find a path there. But the where students struggle, it's either that or, and we have, you know, we have two counselors on staff. We have a mental health social worker on staff. We have academic support and special ed teachers on staff, a multilingual learner teacher on staff, because all of those needs come with the students, you know, as they walk in the door. And some of them are just circumstance, like English is not their first language. But some of it's because they're, you know, like you just said, home life, you know, maybe there's no breakfast, right? There's no food at home, or it's just really hard. It's no different than it has been, but maybe the magnitude of the problem is larger in terms of students growing up in dysfunction. So all those supports that we can possibly provide, we do, and it's sometimes it's still not enough. I like to think the work here has some impact. Someone's going to get a job, you know, at the end of this year because of a class that they took here, and it's going to change the trajectory of their family for possibly generations. And now their kids don't even know how it happened and why it happened, but they're now living in a different economic strata and have doors open to them that they will thrive in.
1: Yeah, well done. Well done, Steve Day.
0: Yeah, it's exciting.
1: Thanks for being with me.
0: Oh my gosh, it's been a real pleasure.
1: Here are my takeaways from my conversation with Steve Day. Number one, making learning authentic silences the age-old questions. Will this be on the test, and why am I learning this? Number two, identity assumption might be the most underrated force in education. Number three, design buildings with intention. Space is the third teacher. Number four, a scarcity mindset becomes an identity, and an identity of scarcity is very hard to break. Number five, sort kids by interest, not grades. Number six, the international symbol for hospitality is a pineapple. Number seven, knowing someone one rung up on the ladder is one of the only proven drivers of social mobility. Number eight, we are grossly underestimating teenagers. Thank you to Steve Day. Thanks also to the Walton Family Foundation for their support of our Wired to Create series. Thank you to my team at Kelly Corrigan Wonders, our technical producer, Dean Kateri, executive producer, Tammy Stedman, community engagement coordinator, Rachel Hicks, and audience engagement coordinator, Charlie Upchurch. Finally, thanks to you all for listening. Please join us again next time for Kelly Corrigan Wonders. Before we meet again here, please find me on Substack. It's a free and active space where we get to explore all the ideas that come up in each conversation.

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9: From NPR News in Washington, D.C., this is Weekend Edition. I'm Aisha Roscoe. Good morning. President Trump has said that a final decision on whether to resume tax on Iran was imminent, but the current stalemate has dragged on. So what's with the holdup? And a new drug may dramatically change the treatment for pancreatic cancer.
10: Drugs that really get at the basis, the molecular basis of the disease, will allow us to make it much more treatable and have patients live for substantially longer.
9: Plus, in a new novel inspired by real events, a prosecutor and a madam bring down a mob boss. It's Sunday, May 31st. News is next.
11: Live from NPR News in Washington, I'm Windsor Johnston. President Trump has yet to decide whether to approve a proposed peace agreement with Iran. Negotiators are still working through disagreements over sanctions, frozen assets, and Tehran's nuclear program. The Prime Minister of Lebanon is condemning what he calls Israel's scorched earth policy in the southern part of the country, but says negotiations remain the best way forward. NPR's Jana Raff reports from Beirut.
12: Prime Minister Nawaf Salam addressed the Lebanese people as Israeli forces move deeper into Lebanon than they have in 26 years. Salam called the invasion a dangerous escalation and demanded an immediate ceasefire and withdrawal. He said the only way forward was through negotiations. Are they guaranteed to succeed? Nawaf asked. Certainly not, he answered, but said they are the least costly path for the country and its people. Jane Araf, NPR News, Beirut.
11: Voters are heading to the polls in a number of states on Tuesday, including California, Montana, and New Jersey. NPR's Stephen Fowler reports on key primary races to watch in Iowa.
13: Iowa is no stranger to political attention in presidential elections, but a slate of surprisingly competitive midterm contests highlights the state's importance for both parties' futures. In Tuesday's primary, all eyes will be on the Democratic race for U.S. Senate, where state lawmakers Josh Turek and Zach Wall seek the nomination to run against Congresswoman Ashley Hinson. On the Republican side, there's a crowded field in the governor's primary. But Friday evening, President Trump endorsed Congressman Randy Feenstra in an effort to push him over the top. For November, the Senate, governor, and three of four House races are all likely to be competitive. Stephen Fowler, NPR News.
11: There's big news in cancer treatments. A new drug is proving much more effective than standard chemotherapy for pancreatic cancer. NPR's Yuki Noguchi reports.
14: The data is from a phase 3 clinical study on a drug called daraxonrasib. It's a breakthrough in that it locks into pancreatic cancer cells in a clever way when certain genetic mutations are present. Julie Grelow is chief medical officer at the American Society of Clinical Oncology, which publishes the most promising research during its annual meeting. She called the drug
15: the most innovative in terms of a new drug strategy and important in terms of immediately changing practice and offering a lot of hope.
14: Though it is not yet Food and Drug Administration approved, the agency has already expanded early patient access to it. Yuki Noguchi, NPR News.
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0: Live from New Hampshire Public Radio, I'm Patrick McNamee-King. U.S. Health Secretary Robert F. Kennedy Jr. was at the New Hampshire State House on Friday to discuss Lyme disease as part of his multi-billion dollar Take Back Your Health initiative. NHPR's Olivia Richardson reports on the new funding opportunities he announced for prevention and treatment.
16: Kennedy says his goal is to reduce Lyme disease by 25% by 2035. Part of his plan includes involving patients and clinicians in public awareness campaigns.
17: I like the importance of patient history and real-world evidence and support informed decision-making.
16: Kennedy also announced that HHS will award $2.5 million to winning proposals for public awareness campaigns, medical solutions, and uses of AI technology. Olivia Richardson, NHPR News.
0: Dartmouth College in Hanover has received a $25 million gift to support their Dartmouth Dialogues initiative, which aims to build students' skills in constructive debate and facilitating challenging conversations across cultures and viewpoints. The donation was made by the Frank family. Jim and Daniel Frank are both alumni of Dartmouth. This financial gift is one of the largest ever made to an American university to support civil discourse. The Dartmouth Dialogues program launched in January 2024, with over 16,000 people attending co-sponsored events on dialogue skills to date. In your weather today, light rain north of the mountains with highs in the mid-50s. Temperatures in the rest of the state will be in the mid-60s. It'll be rainy throughout the day on the seacoast with some light rain expected in the Lakes region and in southern New Hampshire. Right now it's 40 degrees in Pittsburgh, 39 in Hanover, 43 in Meredith, 45 in Hampton, and 42 in Concord. It's 8:06. 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Weekend Edition is next. I'm Patrick McNamee King. Thanks so much for joining us this morning.
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1: From NHPR, this is Cosmically Curious. I'm Patrick McNamee King. We talk a lot on the show about stars, but I realize I don't actually know where they come from. I'm joined today by John Gianforte from the University of New Hampshire, who I hope can fill me in. So, John, how are stars formed?
2: So star formation is a really interesting process that it's still not well understood, but we know that stars begin their existence in these vast clouds called nebulae, made up of gas and dust, mainly hydrogen gas. And in certain areas of the cloud, there are concentrations of mass. And it's in those concentrations that could be pretty spotty around the nebula that stars actually begin to gravitationally collapse. Material starts to form. It pulls material in from its surroundings. And as this contraction continues, eventually, if conditions are right and it pulls in enough of this material, the central temperature in the center of this collapsing spherical volume of gas can get hot enough to ignite in nuclear fusion reactions. And then we say, you know, a star actually is born. If we have two of those close together, they could actually, you know, become an nascent binary system or a triple star system.
1: I think I remember reading at one point that Jupiter might have almost been a star. Is that true?
2: Yes, it's sometimes said in some astronomy textbook that Jupiter is a star that failed. You know, I guess if you're a proponent of stars, you could say that it failed. But if you like planets, you could say that it succeeded. But yes, if Jupiter had 80 times more mass than it does, it probably wouldn't have stopped as a planet. It would have continued its collapse into probably a pretty low mass star, but a star that's producing energy.
1: Well, John, thank you so much.
2: You're welcome, Patrick.
1: If you have questions about the night sky, shoot us an email, cosmic@nhpr.org. For New Hampshire Public Radio, I'm Patrick McNamee King.

0: It's 10:59. 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
11: The Democratic Party is looking to pull off an upset in, of all places, the very red state of Nebraska. But in order to get there, they're placing their hopes on someone who's not even a Democrat.
12: All the time when you have the undecideds, I hear people like, how could you be undecided? I'm like, huh? I just am. And they like, don't believe me. But I'm just skeptical.
11: Dan Osborne is hoping to bring his own brand of populist economics to the Senate. And he's willing to buck both parties to do it.
12: Another reason why I'm independent, because I believe in principles over party. I'm not just going to vote a letter.
11: What are your chances in your election?
12: Oh, 100%. Hands down, landslide. Nobody's ever won bigger in Nebraska than me.
11: That and more on the New Yorker Radio Hour right after the news.
13: Live from NPR News in Washington, I'm Nora Rahm. Protesters continue to clash with federal immigration agents at an ICE detention center in Newark, New Jersey. The mayor has announced a limited curfew. Bruce Konweiser reports.
14: Mayor Ross Baraka said the curfew was going into effect immediately and that it would continue indefinitely from 9 p.m. to 6 a.m. Demonstrators have maintained a presence outside Delaney Hall for more than a week, while detainees inside the facility wage a hunger and labor strike. On Friday, Governor Mike Sherrill announced that state police would replace ICE agents outside Delaney Hall, but violent clashes continued Saturday. Still, the governor defended her decision, noting that ICE agents have previously used deadly force.
15: My focus is on protecting people's right to protest peacefully and ensuring everyone's safety.
14: In January, ICE agents killed two nonviolent protesters in Minnesota. For NPR News, I'm Bruce Konweiser in Greenbrook, New Jersey.
13: President Trump is now set to kick off an event on the National Mall next month as part of the celebration of America's 250th birthday, after a number of musical acts pulled out. NPR's Tamara Keith has more.
16: The Great American State Fair is meant to be a two-week-long World's Fair, complete with Ferris wheel. But as soon as the slate of nostalgic musical performers was announced, artists started pulling out, saying they didn't realize the association with Trump. Trump called them third-rate artists and said they would be replaced with the, quote, number one attraction anywhere in the world, the man who gets much larger audiences than Elvis in his prime. Trump even suggested making it a MAGA rally. In a statement, Freedom 250 spokesperson Danielle Alvarez said Trump will now personally kick off the fair with an opening ceremony on June 24th. Tamara Keith, NPR News.
13: Polls have opened in Colombia, where voters are casting ballots in the first round presidential election. Security is a top issue. John Otis reports.
17: According to polls, the frontrunner is Ivan Zepeda, a left-wing senator and protege of President Gustavo Petro, who is banned by the Constitution from seeking a second term. Zepeda, speaking here at a campaign rally, says he'll negotiate peace treaties with drug trafficking rebels. By contrast, his main rivals, right-wing lawyer Abelardo de la Estrella and conservative Senator Paloma Valencia, are promising military crackdowns. If no one secures more than half the votes in today's balloting, the top two finishers will meet in a June 21st runoff. For NPR News, I'm John Otis in Bogota, Colombia.
13: This is NPR News in Washington. 1,037 people donning white halter dresses and platinum blonde wigs descended on Palm Springs, California yesterday, ahead of what would have been Marilyn Monroe's 100th birthday. Madison Ament from member station KVCR reports.
18: The rules were simple. Blonde wig, white halter dress, and...
19: You need to have your red lips to get counted.
18: Volunteers shouted instructions inside the glam tent, where the hairspray flowed freely. As many, like Rich Robinson, who came in from Seattle, got glammed up by pros.
20: They are beautifying my Marilyn Monroe hair at this moment.
18: Like the hair products, the impressions flowed too.
21: Diamonds are a girl's best friend.
18: That's Julie Varon, who came from Hollywood. The lookalikes eventually gathered for the final count with the MC, Scott Nevins.
22: 1,037 Marylands packed this area in Palm Springs and broke the world record.
18: Some like it hot, and here, some also like it record-breaking. For NPR News, I'm Madison Ament in Palm Springs.
13: Italy celebrates Republic Day on Tuesday to remember June 2, 1946, when Italians chose a republic over a monarchy after World War II. A rehearsal for the parade ended in chaos Friday night when a policeman set off fireworks without permission. Dozens of horses bolted and ran through the streets of Rome. The last one was finally recovered yesterday morning. Several people were thrown and some injured. Some of the horses were also injured, but none had to be put down. I'm Nora Rahm, NPR News in Washington.
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25: This is The New Yorker Radio Hour. I'm David Remnick. When you look at the current makeup of Congress, and the Senate in particular, Democrats have got a big numbers problem. For a generation or more, they've been concentrating in big urban areas, leaving more rural states trending heavily Republican. Now, we often hear that Democrats are fighting to be competitive in parts of the country where they've already been counted out. But that's easier said than done. With partisanship so high in the country, that means winning over voters who are not just skeptical, but hostile.
26: Right now, it's a government for the 1% and the corporations, and I think we're fed up.
25: Dan Osborne of Nebraska would probably be a dream candidate for the Democrats. He's a blue-collar mechanic in the food processing industry. He's a union leader, an economic populist, and a veteran of the Navy and the Army National Guard. But Osborne isn't a Democrat, and he doesn't want to associate with either party. He's running as an independent, which is not an easy choice for him because it makes fundraising and generally running a campaign a great deal harder. And yet polls are showing that Dan Osborne is running neck and neck with Pete Ricketts, the Republican incumbent in a very Republican state. The Democratic nominee in the race just stepped aside to clear the field for Osborne. I sat down with Dan Osborne recently to talk about the Senate and his race and how he got into politics in the first place. Dan, some people know your story well, particularly if they're in Nebraska, but you're about to run for Senate, and I just wonder how you got into politics. You're a union guy. Love to know your working history and how you decided to make this leap.
27: Yeah. Well, if you don't mind, I would like to go back to graduating high school.
25: Okay. Okay.
27: Because I went into the Navy. I've always felt compelled to serve. I then met my wife. We had our first daughter, and you know, my life changed. And I was like, man, I need a job with some insurance. Yeah. Right? It's easy to take care of yourself, but as soon as you have to start taking care of

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1: For a lot of years, just going to work. Well, old guys like Ron used to take care of the union business. And we started to lose on some contracts. Those guys started to retire. And so I wanted to get involved. So I ran for executive board of my local. I got elected as vice president. Mm-hmm. About 3 months later, the president stepped down because you get yelled at a lot in that role by both your members and management alike. But I knew the role was important, so I assumed it.
2: When you say you lost some contracts, what does that mean?
1: In 2015, we made a lot of concessions. It was a two-tier wage system was the massive one. That was a killer for us. So now you have somebody working right next to you making half the wages you are and a different insurance policy. So during COVID, we were all working 7 days a week, 12 hours a day, that whole year, no time off. In fact, at one point in time, 50% of our workforce was forced quarantine and or sick. But we kept all four of those plants running at maximum capacity. The CEO gave himself a $2 million raise. The board enriched themselves, stock buybacks, capitalism working at its finest. Got no problem with that. Problem I had was our contract expired at the end of that year. And they sat across the negotiating table from us and they said, we're going to take your health insurance. We're going to take your cost of living adjustment, our only form of wage increases designed to keep us even with inflation. And then we're going to implement a two-tier wage system that's permanent with no path for a lower-tier employee to go to the upper tier. And so for me as president, that was my old crap moment. And this is really where my story begins in politics. I cut my teeth in politics on the picket line. The strike was 77 days.
2: Mm-hmm. It's a long strike.
1: Yeah.
2: To get paid. Did you get popular support?
1: We did. Yeah. I mean, Joe Biden came out and talked about our strike. Our favorability rating or union's favorability rating around the country was, some of the polling data that we saw and sentiment was about 72% were in favor of, you know, what we were trying to do.
2: What kind of contract did you come to? What kind of agreement?
1: I believe it was a 3% raise over 5 years. It wasn't a ton. We weren't asking for a ton. The two-tier wage system, we were able to negotiate more lower tier employees to go to the upper tier yearly, and we held our insurance.
2: Now, you ran 2 years ago for Senate, and you came up short. What's different about the political climate now that you think will make your candidacy more of a possibility?
1: Fundamentally, the difference is my opponent. You know, in 2024, I ran against Deb Fischer. I had no name recognition. I mean, I took the truth that wage-earning people deserve a seat at the table in Washington, D.C. Pretty simple. And I took that out. I did over 200 public town halls in Nebraska and just learned everything I know right now from people of Nebraska and their towns, from boots on the ground. And we turned that into 47% of the vote.
2: Right. You came up short by 6 points.
1: 6 points.
2: Even though in the same state, Trump won by 20, I think.
1: Yes.
2: Yeah.
1: Yeah. So we
2: did
1: well.
2: That was encouraging.
1: It was, yeah. And, so fast forward to 2026, and I have to decide now, am I going to do this again? Because it's hard, right? Especially for, this is why less than 2% of our elected officials in the House and Senate come from the working class, because it's hard. I don't have a law firm that can go run itself while I go run around the state.
2: When you say it's hard, you mean personally hard?
1: Yeah.
2: Tell me a little bit about that.
1: Yeah, well, I'm getting ready to remortgage my house so I can pay my bills.
2: That's probably unique for Senate candidates.
1: Yeah, and last Friday, I just quit my job as a pipe fitter so I can campaign full time.
2: What does politics look like to you? When you look at the Senate, the way it's composed, what its concerns are, the language it speaks, where do you think it's failing you?
1: Robin Williams, the late comedian, he said it best. He said, our politicians should be wearing NASCAR jackets with patches of their sponsors so we know how they're going to vote.
2: It's the money. It's the corrupting money.
1: The corrupting money. Citizens United. Corporations are not people. Money's not free speech. You shouldn't be able to donate an unlimited amount of money to an independent expenditure. It's how Elon Musk pumped $300 million into the election. That is too much influence and control. And you can almost relate every single issue that we are going to talk about and people talk about to a money interest at some point, right? So if you're if

0: if you want to work in Washington, D.C., and you want to continue, especially in the House where you got to run every 2 years, and I was told a House member spends 4 hours every single day just dialing for dollars, how are you supposed to be effective? And who are you going to be working for? Are you going to be working for the people that got you elected, that voted for you, or are you going to be working for the people giving you money so you can continue to work, right? It's a dichotomy that doesn't work.
1: But I got to ask you, how are you going to get money to run?
0: Well, I don't take corporate PAC money. My average donation is $48, and I've received small-dollar donations from all 50 states. So my campaign is powered by the people.
1: Why do you want to run as an independent and not either a Democrat or Republican?
0: Well, I've always been an independent from the time I could register to vote. I grew up in a very conservative household. My dad actually sent me trick-or-treating when I was a kid dressed as George Bush Sr. But I knew when I went off on my own and into the Navy that I didn't line up with everything that he lined up with.
1: How would you differentiate your politics from your dad's?
0: Well, first of all, where we do line up is being fiscally conservative.
1: But wait a minute. Fiscal conservatives, though, they don't want even rich people paying all that much tax. Do you want to see that?
0: I want to see people pay their fair share.
1: What does that mean?
0: And here's the thing, because you look at Jeff Bezos and Elon Musk, mm-hmm. and you look at their tax bracket and how much they pay, mm-hmm. it's hardly anything. Mm-hmm. I'm not going to go into the statistics of what I owe this year, but I'm getting killed. That's one of the reasons I have to remortgage my house to pay my taxes.
1: On that issue, you sound awfully like a populist Democrat. Where do you differentiate yourself from?
0: If you want to put labels on it, we can just put labels on it. But at the end of the day, for me personally, when I earn a certain wage and I get taxed a certain percentage off that certain wage, if you're on the other end of that and you're just clicking a keyboard and you're making millions of dollars on stock buybacks and dividends, why isn't that an earning as well? And why isn't that taxed at the same rate I'm taxed at? It's just people making money, regardless of whether I do it with my hands or they do it with the click of a button. To me, that's as simple as I can make it.
1: What are the issues that you would consider yourself conservative on? Social issues?
0: Some, I guess, but mostly it's, where I would agree with Trump is I think he did a good job on the border. I think mm-hmm. without a border, we don't have a country. The flip side of that is immigration. That's where I'm going to break from him. And especially, thinking of it fiscally, we could talk about ICE and the fact that I understand and I agree with the fundamental mission of enforcement. And that's to get the criminal elements that shouldn't be here out of the mm-hmm. country. That's to keep the people safe. And they've done this mission off of about $7 billion. So now they have, with the big, beautiful bill, they have $80 billion. Why do they need that increase to perform the exact same mission? Seeing them go into the streets with their masks, and now we have American citizens dead. That's, I can't get behind that.
1: How do you feel about the Trump presidency, the second term?
0: I think it's playing out in real time as damaging, especially in my state. It's an agriculture state. We are second in corn. We're fifth in soybean exports, and we're first in the nation in beef. And bad policy is bad policy. And sweeping tariffs, the cutting of USAID closes markets to our bean farmers. 52% of our exports for beans in the fifth largest bean economy in the state. That means then we now have beans rotting in silos. What's that cause? Family farmers and ranchers, bankruptcy is up 46%. Farmer suicides are on the rise. And regardless of who, I'm tired of people saying, oh, you voted for it, you deserve it. No, you don't, right? They're human beings, and 2% of our population feed the rest of us.
1: Dan Osborne, who's running as an independent for the Senate in Nebraska, will continue our conversation in a moment. This is the New Yorker Radio Hour.

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2: I'm Todd Bookman. 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

0: This is the New Yorker Radio Hour. I'm David Remnick, and I'm talking today with an independent candidate for the U.S. Senate, Dan Osborne of Nebraska. Osborne has never held government office, but this isn't his first rodeo either. He ran for the Senate in 2024, and he lost to the incumbent Deb Fischer by 7 points. In a state as solidly Republican as Nebraska, that was considered a pretty good showing. Osborne is a mechanic, and he was the president of his union local, which makes quite a contrast to his opponent, the current Senator Pete Ricketts, whose father founded TD Ameritrade. Meanwhile, President Trump has become deeply unpopular, and anti-incumbent sentiment is likely to be very high. I'll continue my conversation now with Dan Osborne. Dan, do you find a lot of people in Nebraska who voted for Trump the second time out regret that vote now?
1: Yes. That is the sentiment in the focus groups. It's like, this isn't exactly what, you know, we thought it was going to happen. So especially if you're a farmer, last year you couldn't sell your beans. This year you get a bailout that's falling short because the inputs are so high. Fertilizer, I was talking to a row crop farmer who only farms 1,900 acres, so he's kind of small. $50,000 more is his fertilizer going to cost than it was pre-war with Iran. Because of the natural gas is how we get our fertilizer, and it's stuck there. So it's jacking up prices. Their inputs are high. Now their fuel's high for their tractors, and they're hurting.
0: How do you feel about the war in Iran?
1: I think this is a Trump war. Do I think Iran should have nuclear weapons? No. Do I think the Ayatollah was a bad guy and killed a lot of his citizens that were trying to rise up? Yeah. Mm. Do I think this could have been done diplomatically? Yeah, I do. I believe that. And, you know,
0: it was once.
1: It was in 2018.
0: Well, in 2018, we walked away from it.
1: We walked away from it, correct.
0: Yeah.
1: And that makes no sense.
0: You oppose abortion, but you've supported the Roe decision. And since Dobbs, Nebraska's passed a 12-week ban. How has that affected the state, and what would you support when it comes to reproductive rights?
1: Yeah, I think I tend to take a bit of a libertarian stance that, you know, stay out of our bedrooms and our doctor's offices. That's not the role that Congress should have. So I would support codifying Roe at a federal level. In my own personal life, I'm an Irish Catholic. In my own personal life, I would never advocate for anybody to have an abortion. But I support the right for women to choose.
0: We began our conversation by talking about your union history. You led that strike at a Kellogg's plant in Omaha in 2021. That plant is going to be fully closed by the end of the year, cutting about 500 union jobs, as I understand it. How did that happen, and what does this mean for the labor movement, that after you go on strike, you win some concessions, the company just closes up shop, and that's it?
1: Mm-hmm. It's, first of all, I'm not 100% convinced they're going to close this. They tried this in 2015 in our contract. They said they were going to close Battle Creek, Michigan, if we didn't give them the two-tier wage system. So we gave them the two-tier wage system. They left Battle Creek open. So this could be just an employ for negotiations. But if it's not, and they close that plant, that goes back to Kellogg's business model, right? They've sold that company to Kellanova, and I think Kellanova sold it again. They spun off North American Cereal. So there's a lot of things at play behind the scenes. And the fact that cereal sales are down,
0: Just curious, why are cereal sales down?
1: I think there's so many other breakfast options too, and there's healthier breakfast options probably that people, and ever since
0: healthier
1: since
0: than
1: COVID
0: Frosted
1: happened.
0: Flakes? Get out.
1: Chocolate Frosted Flakes.
0: Ooh. They make that?
1: Yeah. No, I mean, everything's fine in moderation, right? But
0: Even chocolate Frosted Flakes?
1: Oh, yeah.
0: All right, okay. I'll believe you.
1: You could treat yourself.
0: Okay.
1: You'll be fine.
0: In the last presidential race, there were a lot of things that happened in the last presidential race, but one of them was quite obviously the Democratic Party was losing union support in some areas. How do you assess that?
1: Well, I think, you know, it's you know, they were better at boiling everything down and putting it on bumper stickers. Because here's the thing about most people. And like I said, I was this guy for a long time. I would get my news probably in small increments in my car and maybe scrolling on Facebook on my 15-minute break.
0: No newspaper in your life?
1: No. So if you're talking to that person and you have two competing messages, you have one that was coming from the Republican side saying, hey, I'm for you. You know, they're for they, them. I'm for the worker. And then the other side is seemingly talking down to people saying, you need to respect people's pronouns, this and that. Who's that guy going to listen to at the end of the day?
0: Did that affect you adversely?
1: No, it didn't. Because I mean, I live in a pretty urban area and I talk to, you know, I have friends. And my time in the Navy, I've traveled a lot. I've seen a lot of cultures. Mm-hmm. And I'm friends with tribal people and, you know, so many different walks of life.
0: Right.
1: I've had experience in my life. So
0: that you think made you more broad-minded or empathetic?
1: Yeah, I would say, you know, we're all a product of our experiences. Mm-hmm. But if you're somebody who's never left your town, and you know, you get typically one message, and then it's echoed in your coffee shops and at the watering hole at night, then you're gonna form an attitude and an opinion based off of that information.
0: The America First wing of the Republican Party has been, let's put it this way, skeptical about U.S. support of Ukraine, which is, and I think Trump himself has been more than skeptical. And many are turning away also from support of Israel. How do you feel about those issues?
1: Well, I think we should support our allies. You know,
0: who would those be?
1: Well, Israel is an ally, right? They're mm-hmm. the only democracy in the area. I support Israel, but what I'm seeing right now is Israel going on the offensive, and I'm having a hard time supporting that. I'm having a hard time supporting thinking that anything that says made in USA is dropping on schools and hospitals. Mm-hmm. At the end of the day, I have empathy and compassion for all people. Now, in regards to Ukraine, I support Ukraine. And a lot of that comes from when I was in second grade, I had to put my head underneath the desk and prepare for a nuclear warhead to mm-hmm. land, you know, and then, you know, growing
0: me
1: up.
0: Me too. I don't know if our younger listeners know this, but we had these drills in school.
1: Yeah.
0: As if the desk was going to protect us from a nuclear blast.
1: I know. It's so ridiculous if you think about it. And it's actually more sad today. Now they have to do active shooter drills in schools.
0: That's real.
1: That's
0: as real as it
1: way
0: gets.
1: More real than what we had to yeah. experience. Yeah. And you know, now you have this generation. I go out to a lot of colleges and I talk to the young kids. I have three of them that age myself. They are having a sense of nihilism right now.
0: How do you mean?
1: Well, they have no faith in government. They're registering as in Nebraska, they're registering as independents in record numbers. They don't see the government working for them at all. And they see that the statistics that the first time age for a home buyer in this country is 40 years old. So they're almost just like gambling more on stuff, you know, just like, screw it. Why do I need to save money?
0: Your kids going to vote for you?
1: Yeah, they better.
0: are your politics informed by what you're hearing from them?
1: Yeah, a lot of it, for sure.
0: How so?
1: Well, I want to fight for them. Right. And you know, they're going to be cut from the same cloth as me. They don't have any privilege in this world to similar to my opponent, you know, does with his coming from a family of a billionaire. So that's the way I'm going to operate in the U.S. Senate. I'm going to approach legislation and policy based off of knowing what it's like to put Christmas on a credit card.
0: Do you get any sense that the Trump era is ending, or will it continue after Trump?
1: There's only one Trump.
0: Was he appealing to you in 16? Did you vote for him?
1: In 2016? No, I did not vote for him. I actually, you know, I was the undecided, and pretty much until I walked into that booth.
0: And what did you do?
1: Well, I didn't vote for Trump.
0: You voted for the Democrat.
1: Yeah, I did on that one. Mm-hmm. And, you know, because here's a guy, I just don't think the billionaires are going to come save us, right? That's why I like the John Tessers of the world, the mm-hmm. guys who are salt of the earth, who just have lived their lives honestly and purely, and I just didn't see him as that.
0: You don't see Donald Trump as pure?
1: No.
0: You do a pretty good Trump, by the way. This would be your moment.
2: Quite frankly, I don't know, maybe pure. I'm the most purest. You've never seen anybody more pure than me.
0: It's not bad. You do that on the stump?
1: Sometimes. So it depends on the room I'm in.
0: How's it go over?
1: But I guess it's out in the open now.
0: Exactly. So. It's now coast to coast.
2: Coast to coast. We're here with David. Maybe the worst David. I call him Do Nothing David.
0: Looking at 2028, because this is going to start happening. It's already happening. You're starting to see people line up. You're seeing the Vice President of the United States and the Secretary of State start to jostle in the Republican Party. You see all the obvious names in the Democratic Party. Anybody you like?
1: Oh, for president?
0: Yeah.
1: No. No.
0: You're a tough audience.
1: I am.
0: What do you want to say?
1: So when they, all the time when you have the undecideds, I hear people like, how could you be undecided? I'm like, I just am, you know, and they like, don't believe me. But I'm just skeptical. And I was raised and I raised my kids to question everything. And this was just don't take something for at face value. And that's why, you know, another reason why I'm independent, because I believe in principles over party. I'm not just going to vote a letter. I want to know who that person is and what they stand for, what they talk about, how they live their life, where they come from. That all plays into it.
0: What are your chances in your election?
2: Oh, 100%, hands down, landslide. Nobody's ever won bigger in Nebraska than me.
1: No, yeah, my chances are great. I'm going to go out and do this the old-fashioned way. I'm going to continue to do. I've already done 60 town halls. I'm going to do another 200 town halls like I did in 2024. And the message is the same. It hasn't changed a bit. Us wage earners deserve a seat at the table in Washington, D.C., because if you're not on the table, you're on the menu.
0: Appreciate your time. Thank you so much.
1: Yeah, thank you.
0: Dan Osborne is running for the Senate as an independent in the state of Nebraska. Stick around, because in a moment we'll hear from the great novelist Colson Whitehead. This is the New Yorker Radio Hour.

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4: This is the New Yorker Radio Hour. I'm David Remnick. Colson Whitehead's character, Ray Carney, is one of the great crooks in recent fiction. Ray isn't big time, he's not even a kingpin, and he's not even a particularly bad guy. He's a furniture salesman in Harlem. He sells Barca loungers in the store, and out the back door, he fences stolen goods. He's looking to pay his bills and get by. But life tends to get complicated, especially in a novel by Colson Whitehead. Ray first appeared in Harlem Shuffle and returned in the sequel Crook Manifesto. The third book of Colson Whitehead's Harlem trilogy comes out this summer, and it's called Cool Machine. Whitehead is one of only four novelists ever to win the Pulitzer Prize twice. We spoke in 2023 when Crook Manifesto had just come out. How did you envision it in the beginning? You started with some journalism. And awfully good journalism, too. Was it difficult to make that leap into imaginative literature, into writing fiction?
5: I always wanted to write fiction, so I loved the Village Voice growing up, and it was my dream job to, you know, start off there. I worked in the book section. It was my job to open the 40 books a day we got from booksellers, from publishers. You know, at that point, if you were in the building, you could get work, and so I hit up the TV editor for my first piece, my big break, and now TV criticism is very accepted, and it's a real part of the arts section. But back then, it was like the saddest, like, why are you writing about TV? It was really embarrassing. So I figured I would fit in. And my break into journalism was a think piece about the series finales of the show's Growing Pains and Who's the Boss? And, you know, 30 years later, I think it holds up.
4: Does it?
5: The definitive think piece about those two.
4: You've used genre all throughout your writing career, all kinds of them, zombies and heists and fantasy in a way. And you've been questioned sometimes in reviews about, you know, why you skip around from one thing to the next. And it's left to Chester Himes maybe to explain this. I just found this quotation began a piece about Chester Himes in The New Yorker by Hilton Knowles. And Chester Himes in 1970 writes, "I think the only function of the black writer in America now is just to produce works of literature about whatever he wants to write about. At least the world will be more informed about the black American subconscious." Now, that's not to say that you're only writing about race, God knows. But it's kind of a liberating notion that whatever your subject is, whatever the hell you want it to be, and not to just dig one trench your entire career.
5: Well, yeah, I'm not thinking about what a black writer should be doing. I'm not thinking about what a literary writer should be doing. I was inspired, you know, to become a writer when I was very young by comic books and Stephen King, and I wanted to write fantasy. So that's part of my makeup. And if I keep doing this, I get to write in all these different modes that I enjoy. And in the end, we're sort of not here for a long time on Earth. And I should probably not worry about some abstract critic and what they think I should be doing. I should be doing the work that's compelling and interesting. And if I like all these different modes, why not write my heist novel? Why not write my zombie novel?
4: Do you feel some kind of pressure from outside, from wherever, from academia, from critics, from other writers, to do this or that, to be more X or Y?
5: I feel pressure from myself not to screw up the idea. You know, I think in terms of those external pressures you're describing, they're really secondary and small to my own inner voice that's saying, don't slack, you know, keep working hard, don't coast. Is this sentence the best it can be? Is this paragraph the best it can be? When will this book be finished? When I've made sure that it's the best book I can write at 52, at 27, at 35. And so my internal pressures are so much more intense than anything outside.
4: What's been your biggest disappointment along the way?
5: Well, I think Zone 1, my zombie novel, has people who like it a lot. I thought that horror fans would embrace it more, but it is actually pretty slow and cerebral, and not necessarily doesn't have all the pleasures one associates with the horror novel. There's definitely some gore and exploding people and stuff, and people getting bitten by zombies. But it's about trauma. You know, we're recording this across the street from the former site of the World Trade Center, and that definitely is in the book. How do you come back from a catastrophe, a personal catastrophe, a societal catastrophe? How do we remake ourselves after a disaster? And so I thought maybe some of the hardcore gore hounds might appreciate some of those musings.
4: And they didn't.
5: Not so much. I had to go back to The Intuitionist for many, many years. And last
4: your first novel.
5: My first novel. Mm-hmm. And I went back and read it, and I was like, I shouldn't, you know, be so hard on myself. You know, the book's not that bad.
4: But you recognized it as you. You could hear yourself.
5: Yeah, yeah.
4: Your habits of mind, your language.
5: But the preoccupations and the conditions of its creation were so remote. You know, I was such a loner and so broke. And, you know, I would walk across the Brooklyn Bridge to save money on the subway, and I would shake my fist at the skyline like, you can't break me, I'm writing this book. And, that, you know, things are so different now. I have a family, and, you know, I'm not such a loner. But the closest, you know, the most recent book is the one that's closest to me, and I recognize where it comes from. And in this case, I'm excited to finish this, you know, continue that story.
4: Coulson, I'd like you to read, if you don't mind, just the opening of Crook Manifesto. You're describing Carney and his furniture business, which is not quite profitable enough, it turns out, to keep him out of crime altogether. Would you read that for us?
5: From then on, whenever he heard the song, he thought of the death of Munson. It was the Jackson 5, after all, who put Ray Carney back in the game following 4 years on the straight and narrow. The straight and narrow. It described a philosophy and a territory, a neighborhood with borders and local customs. Sometimes he crossed 7th Avenue on the way to work and mumbled the words to himself like a rummy trying not to weave across the sidewalk on the way home from the bars. 4 years of honest and rewarding work in home furnishings. Carney outfitted newlyweds for their expedition and upgraded living rooms to suit improved circumstances. Coached retirees through the array of modern recliner options. It was a grave responsibility. Just last week, one of his customers told him that her father had passed away in his sleep with a smile on his face while cradled in a Sterling Dreamer purchased at Carney's Furniture. The man had been a plumber with the city for 35 years, she said. His final earthly feeling had been the luxurious caress of that polyurethane core. Carney was glad the man went out satisfied. How tragic for your last thought to be, I should have gone with the Naga hide.
4: Talk to me about research. I have to think that in order to do these novels, and really other novels of yours, but let's concentrate on these Harlem novels, what's the depth of research? How does it work?
5: For me, it's always primary sources. And so memoirs of gangsters. Bumpy Johnson, who was a Harlem gangster in the 50s, his wife wrote a memoir, you know, trying to set the record straight. I'm not sure what was wrong in the public record.
4: Well, what do you get from Bumpy Johnson's widow's memoir? What are the kind of specific details you might get?
5: Well, she broke down how a numbers operation works. A numbers operation is an unofficial lottery in different neighborhoods. And she broke out how the numbers runner works and the bank and how they transfer the money. And where else do you go but to the source? And so a lot of it is slang. You know, I love getting authentic nouns and verbs, whether it was from slave narratives for Underground Railroad or for this. William Burroughs' first book, Junkie, mm-hmm. is about, you know, being a hustler in Harlem, Upper West Side and downtown in the 50s. And there's this great underworld slang. And for me, someone who loves that, you know, different kinds of slang, whether contemporary or old, it's this real gold mine. So I'm assembling a vocabulary and a sense of atmosphere.
4: You also have a tremendous knowledge of furniture. And not since, I think, maybe since reading about the glove factory in American Pastoral by Philip Roth, have I seen such attention to a kind of seemingly banal thing as furniture. And our main character, of course, runs a furniture store, and we learn all about not just Barca loungers. That's nothing. I mean, real detail about furniture.
5: I like to get into character. You know, I started doing research into fences. The main character, Ray Carney, is a fence. He, you know, takes stolen goods and recirculates them into polite society. A lot of them will have a front business, and in the back is where they do their illegal shenanigans. So I picked furniture, and then I had to sell it. And that means, you know, finding furniture pamphlets from the 50s and 60s. A lot of stuff's on Pinterest, you know, weird furniture fanatics.
4: You're going on Pinterest. I pictured you at the Schoenberg Library or something deep in the archives. You can get all this online.
5: I never leave the house. Too many people outside. Yes, whatever your interest is, someone has put it on Pinterest. And so I can put in a 50s furniture catalog and find somebody scanned in like a Sears catalog. And it's just great language that I steal, the same way I steal language from a memoir.
4: Give me an example of language that you pluck off of Pinterest.
5: Champagne finishes on the arms of couches and chairs. I think, you know, looking back, my first furniture from watching The Brady Bunch or The Twilight Zone, 60s, 70s sitcoms, is this very sleek mid-century furniture. So in some ways, I'm describing my platonic ideals of what furniture is. So, you know, a book is a journey, and I was doing some personal journeying into how I feel about furniture.
4: Now, your parents spent some years in Harlem
5: before
4: they moved elsewhere in Manhattan. Were they a help in terms of research, in terms of this kind of, you know, make sure you're not screwing up in terms of status detail?
5: My mom would have been great if I'd actually gone to her for help. It didn't occur to me that I was describing in the first book, Harlem in the 60s, and Carney is starting a family, and that's when my parents were starting a family in Harlem. So I do all this research and all this grunt work, and then I would tell my mother, oh, did you know that there was this old chock full of nuts and this place, the Hotel Teresa? And she's like, yeah, I worked around the corner. I was there every day. Blumstein's was a famous department store in Harlem. Found that out, put it in the book, told my mom. She's like, oh, yeah, your dad worked there for 2 summers during college. Like, what? So, as usual, I have to do the hard way. I have to do it the hard way when the easy way is right there.
4: It seems almost uncanny, but not only about these books, but others, that they are written at moments in time that are extremely evocative. For example, you just finished writing when the protests came out after the killing of George Floyd. Did that have any effect on the work?
5: Well, no. I mean, the end of Harlem Shuffle ends with an anti-police riot in New York, in Harlem, which actually happened.
4: In 64.
5: In 64. And I, you know, conceived of that time period years before George Floyd was murdered. I finished the book the day before the first day of the riots and the protests, so it was really strange. And at that point, it was in the can, and I changed maybe one line that occurred to me. But I was not inspired by that. Turns out if you write about police violence and, you know, atrocities, if you wait a month, it'll happen again. So that's America.
4: How do you mean it's America?
5: I mean that when I was writing Underground Railroad and describing slave catchers, the way that people who are writing slave narratives would describe slave catchers were the same way that I would use to be stopped by police. There's the same kind of language of humiliation, outrage over the sort of abstract horror of being stopped in that way. And I grew up in New York in the 80s, where you'd hear about Michael Griffith, Eleanor Bumpers. Every year, there was some high-profile police brutality case, and there's a big conversation, and then it fades away. And then something else happens, and we talk about it, and then it fades away.
4: Is that where we are now, vis-a-vis George Floyd in the summer of 2020?
5: We're in between atrocities, I think we usually are. Perhaps something's being recorded on somebody's pocket cell phone right now, and we'll hear about it next week. But we don't actually put the effort in to change policing. A lot of the country is pretty racist, and we're going to have these eruptions, big or small, until we change that, but nobody seems really that interested.
4: Particularly now, or just eternally?
5: I think eternally, yeah.
4: Coulson, what sense of political responsibility do you feel as a writer of fiction?
5: None. In terms of fiction writers in general, do what you want to do. If you want to write about gardening, do that. If you want to write love poetry, do that. For me personally, I like writing about politics and institutional structures and also the city and also pop culture and all these different things are in different books or non-different books. I don't feel responsibility except not to make the book bad.
4: Do you feel pushed on the sense of responsibility? You did a very sly and funny thing, I think, in a lecture. You started reciting the first lines of the timeless movie, The Jerk, by Steve Martin, in which he describes himself as...
6: It was never easy for me. I was a poor black child
5: singing and dancing on my porch in Mississippi.
6: I remember the days...
5: And I think, sometimes when I walk in front of an audience, there are different expectations of what a black person is, a black writer is, if it's a mostly white space.
4: Which is what?
5: I think definitely if you came to my work from Underground Railroad, here's this guy who talks about institutional racism and American history.
4: Only, yes.
5: And then I come out and I'm just like a weird random guy who's really, really lucky that people likes his books and is glad to be out of the house and makes weird jokes and talks about these different things.
4: One of the things that I sense in these novels is a certain sympathy with the criminal and the criminal activity. In other words, it's not presented as just pure horror show and cruelty and all the rest. It's presented as something that's done out of a certain sense of necessity, desperation, and that it's very difficult to do. This is kind of clinical view of the criminal act. How did you come to that? I think I'm getting this right. Maybe I'm not.
5: Well, I think there are different kinds of criminal activity. There's robbery, there's being a fence, and then there's political corruption, all kinds of graft. And I'm exploring different ways of being a criminal and trying to think about who actually is bad. I think Ray Carney has this secret self, this criminal self. But I think all of us have these different uncivilized impulses in us that we have to tame in order to function in society. And so I think when people connect with Carney, part of that connection is recognizing their own sort of secret life in him. So I think back to your question, I'm not judging, I'm definitely not judging them. It never occurred to me that Carney would be like a bad person. He's a guy just trying to
4: get over,
5: have a nice apartment with enough bedrooms for his kids and be a good husband and sell some furniture. When we think about the main character, Carney, or Pepper, the secondary main character, it's kind of okay because everyone else is worse. Like, all their adversaries and all the people they're forced to deal with are so much worse and engaged in so much deeper corruption and thorough corruption that a murder here and there is not bad compared to the kind of moral bankruptcy.
4: New York City is a huge part of your books, many of them, including The Colossus of New York, which is a portrait of the city. I love that book. And you say at one point there that talking about New York is a way of talking about the world. New Yorkers think of themselves as somehow outside the world, a 51st state, maybe a separate country, exceptional. Is New York the same as talking about the world?
5: Well, there's public persona me, and then there's a private Coulson. I think that, I think New York is special, and it's one of my sort of big subjects. I come to it, I keep coming back to it. And I think, the snob in me wants to say that New York is special. But it is just another place when you get down to it. And if you walk in the subway in Paris or in London, it could be New York subway. And if you get lost in the tall buildings in Sao Paulo, downtown Los Angeles, it can be New York. And I think what I was trying to do in Colossus of New York, where that quote is from, is evoke how we feel about our home, no matter how big or how small it is. You know, we're always walking around superimposing what used to be there over what's there now.
4: And bemoaning what's being lost.
5: And mourning that. And being a bit unfair to how the city changes.
4: You have been compared to the most disparate writers I can imagine, of anybody I can think of. It ranges from Stephen King to Thomas Pynchon, and I think you take both as a compliment.
5: Yeah, I do. Well, I think like maybe not a writer, but you're a reader, but you can enjoy Mad Magazine, and you can enjoy Dostoevsky, and you can enjoy...
4: Yeah, but usually Dostoevsky is not writing Mad Magazine, and Elberg is not writing Crime and Punishment.
5: I guess not, but it seems sort of natural to me that if you like something, why not do it?
4: Who's got the versatility like that that you admire? Who's a model for that?
5: Well, I think an early model for me would have been Stanley Kubrick. You know, his war movie, his black comedy, his horror movie, his sci-fi movie. What can I get out of this genre? You know, I'm throwing everything out that I did last time and starting new. And then David Bowie, you know, in his 70s and early 80s run, he always had a different persona. Ziggy Stardust, Thin White Duke. And it seemed like if you knew how to do something, why do it again? Of course, I'm doing a trilogy now, so I'm doing the same thing. But for me, if I step back, it's one big story, one 1,100-page story about, you know, one guy in three different decades and a city in three different decades. So I think I internalized, you know, that kind of idea of being an artist early. If you can do something, why do it again? And if you like something, why not try it?
4: Is there a genre that has gone untouched so far by you that you're dying to try?
5: Well, I think the obvious is romance. And I'll joke that I am trying it now, and it's a love story set on the eve of the Russian Revolution. So for research, because there's so many white people, I'm watching Golden Girls reruns. Just like binging.
4: Golden Girls reruns in order to research the Russian Revolution.
5: Yeah, white people, how do white people act, you know?
4: Yeah.
5: Taking notes. Blanche and the girls.
4: How do white people act? Colson Whitehead, thank you so much.
5: Sure, it's been a pleasure.
4: Why didn't I think of that?
5: Yeah.
4: God damn.
5: Russian scholar.
4: B. Arthur is Anastasia.
5: Yes. Yeah.
4: I spoke with Colson Whitehead in 2023. His final installment in the Harlem Trilogy is called Cool Machine, and it comes out in July. You can find a story about the protagonist, Ray Carney, and you can subscribe to The New Yorker there as well, newyorker.com. I'm David Remnick. This is the New Yorker Radio Hour. Thanks for listening today. Hope you enjoyed the program, and we'll see you next time.
7: 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This episode was produced by Max Balton, Adam Howard, David Krasnow, Mike Kutchman, Jeffrey Masters, Louis Mitchell, Jared Paul, and Ursula Summer, with guidance from Emily Botine and assistance from Michael May, David Gable, Alex Barish, Victor Guan, and Alejandra Deckett. 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
19: 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I'm Bill Curtis.
2: And I'm Peter Sagal. This week, we set off some early summer fireworks with visits from Tiffany Haddish, Lucy Dacus, a brilliant ukulele player from Hawaii, and a woman who swam to Hawaii. All that, plus our panel still can't give us a straight answer. And Bill Curtis throws away the credibility he has earned over 60 years in broadcasting by trafficking in puns.
19: Thanks for joining us.
2: That's all coming up right after this hour's news.

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1: Like, that is particularly heightened for creators of color.
2: Yeah.
1: And for queer creators.
2: Yeah.
1: Because still to this day, in many situations, these big networks, studios, operations, they actually only want one of us in the room.
2: It's true. They want to pit us against each other, and that's really to the detriment of all of us and our own unity.
1: Oh, yeah.
2: And the realization that what we give, we share, and it's wonderful. Mm-hmm. Like, there was a thing that I saw where Cardi B brought Little Kim onto her stage, you know, and it was in her most recent tour, and it was so electric, and they were wearing the same, like, really grand, like, big neckline that, not a neckline, it was like, I don't know, it looked like a throne, but it was a coat, and they were wearing the same coat, and they were walking along, and then sharing in this legacy of what they were about, and it was such a marked contrast between that and somebody like Nicki Minaj, who couldn't do that. And I think the inability of Nicki Minaj to share that is to her detriment.
1: Oh, yeah.
2: You know, because her impact, it's undeniable.
1: Oh, yeah.
2: Yet she has such a proprietary grasp on it that it, like, flips through her fingers.
1: Oh, yeah. And I think that a lot of people think they have to fight for their own, get their own, because there's only a pie this big, and I got to get my slice of or all of it.
2: Yeah.
1: But in actuality, when you work with other like-minded people, you make a bigger pie.
2: Right.
1: You make more pies.
2: Then it's all pie. Then it's the house of pies. Then it's all pies. It's you're making coconut cream, and you're making some French silk, and you're But part of their tenacity and their need to grasp onto it is also the key to their success in a lot of ways too. So it's hard to separate, like, what makes them a great artist is their need to hang on to what makes them great, but also to be able to release it. It shows a generosity of spirit that shows how great of an artist you really are, and a confidence in that. But it's hard on the Barbs. This year it's been really, I don't think.
1: Are you a Barb? Well, were you used to be a Barb?
2: I was a Barb, and
1: same.
2: I feel like, you know.
1: It has been a journey.
2: This year, I don't think any fandom has suffered as much.
1: Girl, it's bad. I'm like, I don't know if I can play her music anymore, but I miss it.
2: I miss it. Like, I miss it.
1: The best wake up in the morning, get it going song ever is maybe Bees in the Trap.
2: Oh, yes.
1: It gets the people moving.
2: But I also adore all of the other wonderful artists that have come too. And then I love the generosity of somebody like Megan Thee Stallion or somebody Cardi B. Cardi B in particular.
1: Yeah.
2: Who's incredibly generous and who has learned, I think, from her battles with Nicki.
1: Oh, yeah. Oh, yeah.
2: Yeah. You know.
1: I love it. Was there ever a Margaret Cho battle in your world?
2: No, I don't think so.
1: Yeah.
2: I mean, everybody that's come along that I feel like was inspired by me, I absolutely adore and worship. And, like, the first time that I saw Ali Wong, the special that really broke, the Baby Cobra.
3: I think feminism is the worst thing that ever happened to women. Our job used to be no job. We had it so good.
2: It was the first time I had seen another Asian American woman do a comedy special. And it was like, oh, wow, finally, entertainment for me. Mm-hmm. Like, now I can take a seat and watch this amazing artist do her thing, and I can be inspired. So it was really, you know, for me, the thing that made it all worthwhile. Mm. Like, oh, wow, I see my impact now, and I see this other person taking it even further, doing even better.
1: Yeah.
2: And
1: yeah.
2: I love it.
1: I love it, too. I was in preparation for this chat. I had to work to find it, but I rewatched the pilot of your ABC series, All-American Girl.
4: So how's things going with you and Kyle?
5: Okay. If nothing else, it drives my mom crazy.
4: What is it with you and her?
5: It's a never-ending cycle. She finds fault in something I do, so I do something else to upset her even more. She comes down on me for that, and it starts all over again. It's sick, and yet there's something almost beautiful in the dysfunction of it all.
1: And my first thought was,

0: oh, every look in this show, the kids are wearing now. Because mm-hmm. the 90s are back.
1: Yes.
0: That leather jacket you had on in the pilot yes. with the dress. There was one scene where your mother has this really funky, colorful button-up shirt. I'm mm-hmm. like, oh, this the kids would be wearing all this stuff.
1: Yeah, there's onks in there.
0: Yes.
1: There's like some dip dye.
0: Uh-huh.
1: It's very fashion forward for now.
0: Oh, yeah. Yeah.
1: Yeah.
0: I mean, you know, you talk about the show a lot and your journey with it. I wonder, does the way you feel about that show today, is it different than how you felt about that show 10 years ago?
1: Yeah, because like now I would love to redo it. Now
0: really?
1: I would love to return to the characters and see where they are.
0: Mm-hmm.
1: You know, I want to see where that family has progressed to.
0: Yeah.
1: The thing about it is sort of like trying to figure out where that adult child is now as the adult. So I would love to revisit the family, like as she's taking care of these aging parents who are now kind of children.
0: Mm.
1: You know, in a lot of Asian American households, I mean, I think it's everybody, but in Asian American households, they tend to sort of stick together. You know, you have three generations in a household and that they will stay, but the roles change.
0: Mm.
1: So like the parents become the children.
0: Mm-hmm.
1: So the way that like the parents would like scrutinize our report cards.
0: Yeah.
1: Now we're scrutinizing their blood work. You know, so it becomes
0: yeah.
1: like the roles are very shifted. So I would love to revisit, you know, sitcom. I would love to revisit a television family.
0: Would watch.
1: You know?
0: All right, if you're just now joining me, I'm talking with legendary comedian Margaret Cho. Margaret's currently on the road with her Cholagarchy stand-up tour. You can go to margaretcho.com for dates and details. What would be the biggest difference between making an Asian American family sitcom today and between your experience doing it in
1: 1994?
0: Yeah.
1: Well, it would be different because television in itself is different.
0: Yeah.
1: So, you know, back then you only had four networks and Fox was only part-time.
0: Mm-hmm.
1: You know, so you had a very limited way of looking at stories, television storytelling. It had to get as massive of an audience as possible. So you had to be a sort of a general as possible. Whereas now I think specificity is really very, very key and very rewarded. And these sort of individual unique stories are valued. And so
0: oh, yeah.
1: I think we'd have a lot more leeway.
0: Would you get weirder with it?
1: I would definitely get super weird.
0: Hell yeah.
1: That's where it would be really fun.
0: Yeah. I mean, I think a show's like Beef.
1: Mm.
0: And I think part of what makes it stand out is how strange it is.
1: It is very strange.
0: It's strange.
1: Mm-hmm.
0: And that's why I like it.
1: And it's like, it's strange in a very terrifying way that it's like you're uncomfortable with the intimacy that you're viewing these, especially season one, you know, for me, like we're going in and we're watching Steven's character eating so much Burger King. And it's like that it's Burger King. That's part of what makes
0: yeah.
1: it weird. And
0: yeah.
1: also
0: yeah.
1: that
0: yeah.
1: it's just, should we be watching this? I don't know. Like,
0: mm-hmm.
1: I love the intimacy of that. Or with Allie's character and she's like filleting a gun. And you're like, Is this appropriate? I shouldn't be here. But,
0: yeah.
1: but that's what makes it so remarkable.
0: Mm-hmm. Mm-hmm. Well, and it's like what I think or what I hope executives are finally realizing is that the specificity of those stories, even if, especially if they aren't from central casting, the specificity makes the story more universal.
1: Right.
0: White people will watch.
1: Yes.
0: Ali Wong and Steven Yeun do this weird stuff that they don't know.
1: Yeah.
0: All kinds of folks can watch any color of person do a story if it feels authentic.
1: Mm-hmm.
0: And the specificity makes it feel authentic.
1: It does make it feel authentic, and it also makes it feel like lived and real.
0: Yes.
1: And to the point where you almost forget that this is entertainment.
0: Yeah.
1: That you just
0: you're
1: feel
0: just
1: like
0: a
1: you're a voyeur.
0: Yeah.
1: Which I like.
0: Mm-hmm. I am very interested in this idea and the idea of specificity in television. After watching the pilot again, I was playing a bunch of your comedy and you have a whole joke interlude about how on your Asian American sitcom, of which you were the lead, the white executives at ABC made you work with an Asian coach?
1: Yeah, they came. There was two of them. They came from UCLA. Yeah, we couldn't just have one. We had to have two. I mean, They were really nice.
0: I'm sure they tried. But also, why?
1: I don't know. I think they didn't trust us. I think they thought that we were somehow not Asian enough and that we weren't going to give it that patina of realness. Like, we weren't going to bring that kintsugi. You know, we weren't going to, like, fix
0: it with
1: gold.
0: Were these white execs telling you this?
1: Well, yes. But none of them knew what to say. This was why. Okay, the other big show at the time was Third Rock from the Sun. And they had people who were very well versed in sort of the culture of UFOs.
0: Really?
1: and the idea of, like, the science backing it.
0: Yeah.
1: You know, in 1994, there hadn't been an Asian American television show. And so they didn't know how it would be perceived. Like, what do these people need?
0: Mm.
1: What do they need? There was, like, I was dating a white guy, and I went to visit his family in Florida, and they were very concerned about, before I came, what does she need? Is she going to need something? Like, does she need rice? Does she need, you know, they were trying to be prepared.
0: Yeah.
1: And trying to be as cordial, but
0: yeah.
1: Of course it's all very weird. And mm-hmm. then, you know, I went and they were really nice. And
0: yeah.
1: it was also, but they were just scared because they hadn't experienced
0: yeah.
1: a person of color
0: mm-hmm.
1: in their home.
0: Mm.
1: And they didn't know what that was going to mean.
0: Yeah, yeah. What did the Asian coaches tell you to do?
1: They were just sort of coaching us with pronunciation of, like, Korean words. Like, you know, the majority of the cast were not Korean. They were all sort of Chinese. Amy Hill is way Asian. You know, there's like, you know, so there's didn't understand Korean pronunciations. B.D. Wong was there.
0: And I had forgotten B.D. Wong was in it.
1: B.D. Wong is great.
0: He's so good in it. Yeah.
1: And we all became very close. You know, I think we're still very, very much a family. Everybody that worked on that show.
0: I love that. Mm-hmm. There was one joke you made about the Asian coach telling you to, like, use chopsticks more?
1: Yeah, we had to use chopsticks more.
0: Oh my God.
1: We did use chopsticks more. There were some people who had some problems with that. So just because you're Asian doesn't mean you're going to be natural with chopsticks.
0: That's right. Listen, I can't play basketball.
1: Well, see? There's just certain things.
0: Certain things.
1: We don't necessarily come out being great at it.
0: Yes.
1: You know?
0: Yes. What else did they have y'all doing?
1: We ate a lot of Spam, which I liked. That's very Asian. I think that was really delicious. We had a big rice cooker at the craft service table.
0: Hell yeah.
1: Which was great. I love that part. But, you know, it's like, I think that what the executives were just trying to do were to give us their best effort they could to be as well prepared, to set us up for success in the only way that they knew how.
0: You seem very at peace with all of this. Were you angry in the moment?
1: Yeah, totally angry. And also just really also very resentful that they didn't look at my appeal as a true artist that I was. You know, when I was like a filthy nightclub comedian and they were trying to kind of...
0: Talking to white crowds.
1: Yeah, they understood it. They got it. But also I was talking to, you know, adults, and then they were trying to put me into the 8 o'clock hour on television, which was really hard.
0: Yeah. Well, because you got parents watching with their kids.
1: Yeah.
0: And you want to make it appeal to Asian Americans and to white people.
1: Yeah.
0: It's a lot.
1: It's hard, but it was really like, I think the effort was noble.
0: Mm-hmm.
1: And the fact that they didn't try again for a quarter of a century is really sad. They didn't try to do another Asian American family show for 25 years.
0: That's wild.
1: That's too bad.
0: What's the biggest lesson you take away from the All-American Girl experience?
1: Oh, that you don't really need to lose weight for anything. That was my big downfall, is that they were so worried that I was so fat. And I wasn't.
0: You weren't.
1: No.
0: And also, what if you were?
1: What if I was? It was a concern. But again, this, I think, was racially motivated because they were so worried because, well, she's not like a thin Asian flower that we're used to see. Like, they
0: want an Asian seductress.
1: Yeah, they wanted a tiny cherry blossom girl, and I was not. I was very loud. I had a, you know, whatever body, but it was like they were so concerned that I was not like the Asians that they were used to.
0: Mm-hmm.
1: And so that was a concern. So, but my body size, also, this is the 90s. So, you know, we're right in the middle of, like,
0: Heroin chic. Which I think is back, just with Ozempic on top this time.
1: Yeah.
0: It's weird.
1: It's super weird.
0: It's very weird.
1: It's very weird, like, how all of that goes in cycles. And but it's really damaging and terrifying.
0: Mm-hmm.
1: But back then, we just had Fen-Phen. Which you would take that and you would probably die, but you were thin. That casket was hella light. But it's very like, yeah, it's very much the times like we just wanted a different kind of body on women. And it was really hard to achieve. So I was so focused on that I was completely not thinking about what I should be doing, which is writing comedy.
0: How long did it take you to heal from that? Because it was, I remember I was 10 when your show came out. Mm. And I was like watching it excited. And there was a lot of coverage about the launch of that show.
1: Yeah.
0: And then a lot of coverage about its cancellation.
1: Yeah.
0: And it seems, I mean, from the outside looking in, I assume that must have been very jarring.
1: Mm-hmm.
0: How long did it take you to get over it?
1: It took a while. I mean, and then I just started to write comedy about it. And that was really the best thing to heal.
0: Yeah.
2: They think that you're really overweight. And you're going to have to do something about it. If you want to be a star, if you want to have a show, you're going to have to do something. And do me a favor, do not wear a mini skirt in public again. I didn't know what to say to that. You know, I always thought I was okay looking. I had no idea I was this giant face taking over America.
1: You know, you go out, you go out on the road and you work it out on stage. And I found that I had a lot of support, and I got to play off Broadway and do a show there that was really big. And that really helped me tremendously. It's like, oh, well, it's actually not, none of this is over. It's actually a real beginning.
0: All right, time for a quick break. When we come back, more with the legendary comedian and actor, Margaret Cho. Stick around.
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3: Clouding up this afternoon, chance of rain showers, slight chance of some thunderstorms. Highs today, mid-60s, northern New Hampshire, lower 70s in the south. 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
0: Hey, y'all, Sam Sanders here. Welcome back to my show. Let's get back to my conversation with actor and comedian Margaret Cho. You may know Margaret from her role in the film Fire Island, alongside fellow comedian Joel Kim Booster, or her Emmy-nominated cameo in the NBC sitcom 30 Rock, where she played Kim Jong-il. Margaret Cho first became a household name with her own sitcom in 1994. It was called All American Girl, and it was one of the very first sitcoms to center an Asian American family. All American Girl was canceled after only one season, but now it's seen as a pioneering moment for Asian representation in Hollywood. I asked Margaret about how much the comedy business has changed since she started, and why she still feels optimistic about the biz. All right, let's get back into it. I really want to hear your take on where comedy is now. I was thinking about you a lot last week, knowing that we were going to talk this week. I finally watched the Kevin Hart roast.
1: Mm-hmm.
0: I felt a bit of cultural whiplash.
1: Yeah.
0: Because I remember the great awakening of 2020. And all of these companies, platforms, streamers, everyone was saying, we believe in racial justice, we are woke, Hollywood especially got real woke. And then to see the Kevin Hart special, and I'm going to be clear here, I laughed a lot.
1: Mm-hmm.
0: But there were moments where the white guys were making jokes about George Floyd and lynching.
1: Yeah.
0: And I said, oh, the pendulum has swung. Yeah. And I was like, oh, I wonder what Margaret Cho thinks about this.
1: It's hard, but what makes it worth it is Cheryl Underwood clapping back.
0: Yes.
1: Like, it shows her greatness.
0: Yeah.
1: In a way that you cannot deny what a master she is and how incredibly profound she is. And just, she has so much power that, not that it made it worth it, because I thought that, especially the George Floyd bonsai joke, that really pissed me off. Like, just anything about lynching, anything, like, you...
0: And all the, like, Cheryl Underwood's so dark jokes. It's like, one of those is maybe half funny, but you keep doing it. It's tired.
1: It's repetitive, and it's also, why? Yeah. You know, why?
0: Yeah.
1: And do you know who she is? Like, do you even know you're in the presence of greatness?
0: Yeah.
1: To watch her shine, to watch her just dominate them, was really, for me, I needed to see that.
0: Yeah.
1: Like, that I had to go through all of the worthless stuff that they were doing to see her.
0: Yeah.
1: And to just be her, just be incredible. So, yeah, she is my good friend. She is somebody that I've worked with for 30 plus years.
0: Wow.
1: Yeah, like, I was so... Absolutely.
0: My jaw was on the floor the whole time.
1: Yeah.
0: I was so surprised at how much everyone involved was just like, yeah, gung ho. Ted Sarandos, who was married to a black woman, they both were there laughing at everything. And I was just wondering, it's like, all right, what does this say about the state of comedy and entertainment when the biggest streaming platform in the world says this, all of this, yes. What do you think it's saying about the state of?
1: I think they want to believe that we're post-racism, that we're over racism, that we're over sexism. They want to believe that we're in a place in society where we can say these things because it's safe, because we live in a utopia where there is no racial violence, where there is no racism, that there is a level playing field. I think that's what they hope. You know, and that's what they really, really want.
0: Yeah.
1: And unfortunately, we're not there.
0: No.
1: We're not there at all.
0: No. And I think in their world, it is free of racism. It is free of sexism. I think I remember all of those comics making jokes the whole night about how much they were getting paid to be there. I think all of them are so rich and so privileged at this point. Kevin Hart's not experiencing racism.
1: No.
0: You know?
1: No.
0: They're not experiencing sexism. Like, they're just... there. And so I think for this rich set, they are not just post-race, they're post-woke.
1: Right.
0: But the rest of us?
1: Yeah, we're not there. I mean,
0: we
1: have to do so much. And we're actually behind. Like, we've been pushed back so far by this administration and by, like, what this administration has unleashed upon the world. Like, this incredible racism, this incredible sexism, this incredible homophobia, transphobia. It's really a nightmare. But, yeah, this elite set, they feel that they can comment on it with impunity.
0: Oh, yeah.
1: Because they really believe they're in a society above it.
0: Oh, yeah. Well, and then it's like, you know, to piggyback on this, you see Dave Chappelle give this interview where he basically says, oh, yeah, I made those trans jokes, but I didn't think that they would be hurtful.
1: Yeah.
0: What? There's a level of celebrity class that feels so far removed from reality.
1: Yeah.
0: It is hard to listen to them.
1: Yeah.
0: And I think what comedians have to do to resonate with their audience is be in some way connected to our lives and our experiences. But these rich boys, I'm like, I don't get you anymore.
1: They don't know what power they wield, and they wield it really irresponsibly, and then try to justify it and say that they didn't know. And it's hard. It's hard because I do recognize that they're trying.
0: Yes.
1: Like, he is trying.
0: None of them wake up in the morning and say, I want to be a bad person today.
1: No, but the fact is, when he talks about trans lives, trans people die. And that's just the truth.
0: Yeah.
1: And I don't know if he really understands the gravity of it.
0: No.
1: It's painful because he, you know, somebody, again, I've known for decades, and somebody that I truly do love as a friend, but it's very painful. It's like, I don't know if you understand that your words have so much power that when you speak, trans women, in particular, black trans women die.
0: Yes.
1: I don't know if he'll ever understand that.
0: Yeah. What would you call this current moment or era of comedy that we're in right now?
1: Oh, gosh. I think it's interesting because there's so much power in it, but there's also so much chaos, and it's a lot of misuse, misplaced power. It's a lot of really anti-woke. I don't know, very asleep thinking. So I don't know. It's vast. It's bigger than it's ever been.
0: Yes.
1: But I don't know if that's a good thing.
0: Well, it feels so diffuse.
1: Yeah.
0: I will be scrolling online and I'll see a little viral clip from some comedian I've never heard of. Then I go to their profile. They have 2 million followers and 3 podcasts.
1: Yeah.
0: And I'm like, who are you? Whereas I felt like in the 90s, you're like, okay, you're going to be on Def Comedy Jam. You're going to be on Comic View. You're going to have an HBO special. You're going to do a sitcom. This is how I will find you and know you.
1: Right.
0: And now it seems like the world of comedy exists in 18 different places and I can never see it all.
1: Yes, yes. There's so many different kinds and there's so many different approaches and they all sort of represent a segment of society.
0: Mm-hmm.
1: And some of those parts of society, I don't want to see. I don't need to hear from.
0: Yeah.
1: So, you know, it's weird. It's very weird. The truth of it is that we all are kind of friends too. You know, because comics it's a very humbling profession.
0: Mm.
1: So even though there's like people who are big and famous, that only buys you a little bit of time on a stage because, you know, you always have to deliver and no matter who you are, you're going to fail.
0: Mm-hmm.
1: So there's a kind of camaraderie that exists around us that, because we also have to exist within each other's spaces all the time. So there's a kind of humility and grace we give each other. But that's why I think it's so jarring to watch something like The Roast, where they really reveal their ugly side. Because that doesn't happen backstage.
0: They're friends backstage.
1: We're all friends backstage, which is why I don't really ever want to participate in roasts, because I find it really
0: Although you would
1: jarring.
0: Kill at a
1: oh,
0: roast.
1: Yeah.
0: You would kill at a roast.
1: Yeah.
0: Who would you roast if you had to?
1: I don't know. Anybody. All of them. You would have to. You would have to. But, you know, some of them, like those sort of like, not that these guys weren't there, but like Theo Von is a legitimately a good friend of mine. Like he's like legitimately my friend. And
0: really?
1: Since he's become such a huge cultural force, I haven't seen him or talked to him. And it's very strange, you know, for somebody that was like in my life and somebody that I admired so much and I don't recognize who he is now.
0: How does that feel?
1: Very odd. It's really jarring.
0: When's the last time you talked to Theo Von?
1: It's way before he was like, you know, blew up like this. I mean, I think when his podcast was just starting, you know, I went back on it and that was probably the last time.
0: If you could talk to him now, what would you want to say to him?
1: I think it's like, I wish that you understand your impact on the world and you have the power to make things better.
0: Mm.
1: And if you would just focus on that, we could get out of the trouble you got us into.
0: Mm. Do you think he would be receptive to that message?
1: I hope so. I think so. I don't know, though, because I don't know. He's like in this bubble of like, I'm not sure what's going on.
0: Me neither. It feels like someone like Theo Von, it seems like he got caught up more than he expected.
1: Mm-hmm.
0: And is he like in too deep now? Can he get out?
1: Yeah, he's sort of usurped in the same way that like Kid Rock has been. Kid Rock also
0: friend of yours?
1: Kind of. I mean, I've been backstage with him. Like I've been like a guest. It's so weird and embarrassing. Like I'm like,
0: no,
1: oh my god,
0: it is what it is. We all liked Ba with the Ba.
1: It's kind of catchy, but it's very strange what he's become. And it's like, what are you doing? Like what is this about? And that's so weird. And I didn't know this is who you were. I didn't know this behind all of this was so much racism and sexism and homophobia. And I didn't know that's what it was that you were. And it's really upsetting.
0: It's wild. Are you optimistic about the state of comedy right now?
1: I am optimistic about the state of comedy. I think it's going to get. I think it's going to get better. I do. I think I am ultimately very optimistic about society. I do believe in the pendulum swing, and that it will swing back to a place of rationality, and sanity, and democracy. And I think with that, we'll also see comedy go that way.
0: Yeah. Do you think comedy will lead the charge?
1: I hope so. I hope so. It will either catch up or it will lead the charge. And there are really interesting voices out there pushing that along. You know, people like Wanda Sykes, who's so amazing.
0: Yeah.
1: You know, her new special is really, really important. And I think that's helping. I think people like Marc Maron, he's so popular and really, again, somebody who's saying a lot of things that need to be said. Somebody like Chris Fleming, who's
0: I love Chris Fleming. He was
1: really
0: in this
1: special.
0: Room a few weeks ago.
1: Yeah.
0: A special human being.
1: He's
0: just
1: really special.
0: Yeah.
1: I was obsessed with him, and in like 2012, I would bring him to comedy gigs with me and make him.
0: You are mother.
1: Oh yeah, I was like, you have to see
0: mother.
1: This.
0: You are mother. I love this
1: genius guy. Like, I was like, you have to see him. I don't care. I don't care. Like, just see it.
0: Yeah.
1: And he was really, really amazing. But I was just obsessed.
0: You've got a nurturing instinct.
1: Yeah, with comics.
0: Where does that come from?
1: I'm obsessed because I don't have children. I have a lot of. Dogs and cats.
0: No. How many cats?
1: I have 3 cats.
0: Yeah, how many dogs?
1: This just this, her this right baby. Now, but I've had many dogs in the past.
0: Yeah.
1: And so I love animals. I love comics. But yeah, Chris is like so special. And yeah, I'm like, you have to see this.
0: All right, time now for a break. When we come back, Margaret Cho on the power of comedy and laughter. Stay with us.
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3: 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Clouding up this afternoon, chance of rain showers, slight chance of thunderstorms, highs today mid-60s in northern New Hampshire, ranging lower 70s in the south. 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
0: Hey, y'all, it's the Sam Sanders Show. Let's get back to my conversation with actor and comedian Margaret Cho. Margaret has been performing stand-up and working in entertainment since the early 90s. And she's really become known for her raw political and social commentary and her unfiltered jokes about her own life. From Hollywood failures to substance abuse issues, Margaret Cho is always an open book. And she is never afraid to tell the truth in her comedy. All right, let's get back into it. It's interesting hearing you talk about the way you live your life. It's very nurturing. The comedian that I remember from my youth watching you for years and decades, you aren't the nurturing mama on stage.
1: No, no.
0: How different is the Margaret Cho we see on stage from the Margaret Cho that is living a real life?
1: I think it's sort of like I kind of want to be the anti-mother, I want to be sort of the angry destroyer, like as a comedian. But as a person, I want to, you know, nurture the other people that do the same thing as I do. So like I look at like my children, people like Joel Kim Booster, who's my firstborn son, you know, he's the best. Or somebody like Sabrina Wu, who's there, they're just amazing, you know, so special.
0: Yeah.
1: Or Robin Tran or Nori Reed or Dylan Adler.
0: Yeah.
1: You know, these are my kids.
0: I love that.
1: Yeah.
0: When you were starting out in comedy, could young Margaret Cho have predicted that role for herself?
1: No, I don't think so. I didn't know about what things would turn out like. Mm. And I don't know. Like, I think about, like, oh, if my television show had become successful, I may have, like, kind of gotten out of show business by now. I would just be in, like, Montecito.
0: All the royalties just cash it out.
1: Yeah, and just have like a lot of organic vegetables and just really, not be interested. I'd have a golf tournament maybe once every 2 years. Maybe I'll have a jam. Maybe I'll have a going on a jam with Meghan Markle. Like,
0: yes.
1: I was just like so
0: I'm
1: like
0: down for that.
1: Not very interested in show business. I don't know. There's something about it. Like, early success doesn't always bode well for people.
0: Yes.
1: So I think it's like the way things turned out was probably good.
0: You seem very grounded. Mm-hmm. I'll be honest. You sound very therapized.
1: I'm very therapized. Well, I've also been institutionalized. Like, I've been put away for my own good. Like,
0: I listened. You were on a podcast recently talking about it. 2 years?
1: Yeah, I was put away for 2 years. So, like, you can't.
0: Dang,
1: help,
0: girl.
1: You can't help but be really like settled when you come out because I don't want to go. I ain't trying to go back. I don't want to go back.
0: What'd you go in for? What was the drug substance?
1: Alcohol and everything.
0: Okay.
1: Everything. And like, oh gosh, it was alcohol, marijuana, benzodiazepines, so like Xanax and it's Valium and all that stuff, and then opiates and Kratom, which is now quite a nasty.
0: You can get it at like the grocery store. Then,
1: yeah, now it's a very, very, very addictive substance, and now it's even more so.
0: You made a joke about heroin too.
1: Yeah, everything, everything.
0: When did you start?
1: I always loved drugs. Like, I was always a big, I mean, I think they're amazing. Yeah. You know, I want things to be different all the time. I was really realizing, like, gosh, I can't be around anything.
0: Addictive personality.
1: Yeah, I can't have anything.
0: Yeah. You've talked before about the intervention that got you into rehab.
1: Yes.
0: I am always obsessed with interventions.
1: Yeah.
0: I don't want to ever have to experience one, but I want to hear about them.
1: It's kind of sad.
0: Are they as crazy as I imagine?
1: It's so sad. Well, my actual intervention happened 10 years ago that. And it was, I was in, my friends tricked me into going to a birthday party that I didn't want to go to. Mm. And I was like forced into going. And then I walked in and everybody was sitting in a circle holding like tear-stained letters and crying. And I was like, oh no.
0: Before you even got in the door, they're crying.
1: They're crying. They've been crying. And I was so mad. I was like, this is, I'm not doing this. I just said, okay, I'll just go. I'm not even going to, I don't want to hear.
0: The letter. I will just go.
1: A couple of them read their letters. I said, okay, maybe I'll let you read them to me over time. And there's one guy who still hasn't read his letter yet. And I'm like, I still don't want to hear it. I'm not ready. But yeah, they took me. And then, I stayed in my facility.
0: For 2 years. Were you one of the fancy rehabs?
1: Yeah, really fancy. Really nice one. It was so expensive. But I was like, what's my life worth? Like, I was just like, I guess I'll do it. You know, like, I'm not doing anything else. And you can go either way in rehab. You can either really do it and learn and get better, or you can not. And a lot of people chose not to.
0: What do you think helped you choose to really get better?
1: I would actually like go out every night and do comedy.
0: Stop.
1: Yeah.
0: You'd leave rehab and go to comedy.
1: I'd leave rehab. They'd let me go for like 2 hours. I'd sign out for 2 hours and they would let me go down to the Comedy Store and I would slowly start to like get my together.
0: That's the sitcom.
1: Yeah.
0: Margaret Cho.
1: Yeah.
0: That's the show I want to watch.
1: That would be cool.
0: Really?
1: That would be cool.
0: Okay, I want to know everything about this.
1: Yeah.
0: You're in rehab, fancy rehab. They give you a hall pass for 2 hours. Mm-hmm. You go do comedy.
1: Yeah. And
0: what
1: I
0: was
1: really,
0: that comedy like?
1: I was just talking about how, how like it was so weird that I was in this facility. And I was just talking about my experiences there and how I had almost died when I was drinking and using drugs. And, now I was coming back to life. And a lot of times it wasn't really funny. And a lot of times it was really like people were like, what's happening? Like, this is awful. But it was also really hopeful. And it made me fall in love with the art form again. Mm. It made me really like, oh, I want to pursue this again. Like, I want to get back to what I was good at before. Because a lot of that kind of got lost in the shuffle.
0: I'm sure.
1: So it really helped me.
0: Was the average day in rehab, I mean, fun is not the right word to use here, but
1: it's fun. It's fun because, you get up and first you go to the, depending on who you are, like, and what's happening, you go to get your meds. Mm-hmm. So you run down to, like, the little meds area and then you get them and then you go back and you take your pills with your coffee or whatever and then you have a whole bunch of like group therapy sessions. Sometimes there's like art therapy or like a cooking class. I had a little focus on eating disorders. Oh. So I had a little bit of a nutrition and cooking lesson. And then you, at night, usually you would go out and have the druggy buggy take you to a meeting, you know, a big AA meeting, recovery meeting.
0: Oh, they could take you out to AA.
1: Yeah.
0: Oh, wow.
1: Sometimes.
0: You call it the druggy van?
1: The druggy buggy.
0: Druggy buggy.
1: That's where you would lose a lot of people, because people would go out and then go to the meeting and then not come back, because they would just walk out during the meeting.
0: The AA meeting was their escape hatch.
1: Yeah. They would usually like not get back into the druggy buggy and they would take off. So that was a lot of people's experience.
0: Yeah. What's the biggest lesson you learned from rehab?
1: I think that it doesn't matter who you are in society, that you can be a famous, wealthy, rich, come from the most famous family in the world. We had a lot of Nepo babies.
0: Oh, yeah.
1: That alcoholism and drug addiction doesn't care. That your disease are going to hit you so hard and you don't have any say in it.
0: Mm.
1: So in a way, you know, alcoholism and drug addiction is the great equalizer, wow. You know, in society, because these people that we think have so much privilege can live in such misery.
0: Mm-hmm.
1: You know, I always think, oh, people have it so easy in life. You think these people are so rich, they're so famous, they're young, they're white, mm-hmm. they have everything,
0: mm-hmm.
1: and they don't.
0: Yeah.
1: You know, and it made me understand life is strangely fair. You know, and that's a really deep thing to kind of consider how...
0: Well, because you never hear that. Everyone always says life is unfair.
1: Right. But no, life is really strangely fair. Like, you think you have all the setup, you know, you were born in the right family. That doesn't necessarily mean anything. Mm. Sometimes it's actually a great disadvantage.
0: Oh, yeah.
1: That's the thing that I learned the most, is life is so weirdly fair.
0: I like that.
1: Yeah.
0: I'm going to start using that.
1: Yeah.
0: Hey, if you are just now joining me, I'm here with comedian Margaret Cho. Margaret's currently on the road with her Cholagarchy stand-up tour. It's full of political comedy all about the state of the union and why she is still optimistic despite everything going on in the world. Something you said really stuck with me. You said that you think all comedians are introverts and neurodivergent.
1: Yes, I do.
0: Explain.
1: I think that comedy, or a sense of humor, and a really advanced one, as most comedians have, is a result of trauma and needing to have hope in situations that are hopeless. So I think part of that trauma sort of pushes you into being very introverted and very neurodivergent. And so coping, like comedy and laughter and needing to be humorous and needing to find humor is a coping mechanism. And if it's really good, there's something wrong with you.
0: Well, you were saying in this interview, you said every joke that we laugh at is just an example of neurodivergence.
1: Yeah.
0: This is a person seeing the world differently than most people.
1: Yes.
0: And them telling you that, the difference is the humor.
1: Yeah.
0: You're laughing at the divergence
1: yes.
0: from the norm.
1: Yes.
0: I never thought about that.
1: Yeah, it's an interesting, I think it's a, well, it's a theory, but I think it's true, because also laughter is an unexpected breath of air that you take that you didn't realize you were going to take.
0: Yes.
1: Because you're confronted by a different kind of thinking mm-hmm. that is so unexpected that you have to pause and yes. take a breath and physically react. It's uncontrollable.
0: Mm-hmm.
1: And that's what we think about uncontrollable laughter. It's like such a unique way of thinking, a new way of approaching life. And when that is how we approach life, is through breath.
0: I love that you brought up breath. It's all about the breath.
1: Mm-hmm.
0: I've been in LA long enough now where I'm like, you know, how do I get centered better, this, that, and all of these traditions, every faith tradition, every mode of spirituality, eventually they're leading you to the breath.
1: Yeah.
0: Yeah.
1: Yeah.
0: Tell me about your breath practice.
1: Well, it's like, well, laughter is the unexpected breath that you take that ensures the next moment of life. So it's the ultimate expression of hope. Breath is hope. Breath is like, oh, I'm extending my life for another minute because something good might happen. So I'm going to keep on going. I'm going to take another breath because I want to be here for the next breath
0: yeah.
1: and the next. So it is, it's like the yoga of hope, the yoga of optimism.
0: Yeah.
1: That's what it looks like to me.
0: You got to figure it out. We love a centered human being in this room.
1: It's a good feeling.
0: You know, you are... you have gone through a lot.
1: Mm-hmm.
0: You continue to make art and support your community. You've told me that as a comedian, you are an introvert and neurodivergent. Like, how do you take care of you and keep you as centered as you are now on a daily basis?
1: I don't know. I mean, I have a strong meditation practice.
0: Yeah.
1: So every day, as soon as I get up, it's an hour of like the breathing. It's so tedious.
0: Hour.
1: Yeah. It's kind of scary because you build up to that. Like it was like started with a minute and then 2 minutes and then, you know, you build up, but now it's an hour. And if I skip it, it's weird.
0: I'm sure.
1: But it's like you do the breathe, like breathe in for 4, hold for 7, breathe out for 8. It just, the count, you count so much.
0: I can't do that one. I get short of breath.
1: It's hard.
0: I'm like,
1: yeah, it's hard.
0: Yeah.
1: And I don't really know if I can do it either, but I just keep trying.
0: Yeah.
1: So if I keep trying for an hour, that'll really, it sets you up for a kind of, okay, I don't have to do it anymore.
0: It's done. We did it.
1: We did it. Yeah. Even a minute is hard. So it's like, you can do that. And then, so what it does is that it makes you have an understanding of like, maybe I can control my thoughts.
0: Yeah. Well, and it also teaches you like, that thought was fleeting.
1: Yeah.
0: When you're doing the breathing and you're like, you're fixated on some wrong someone did to you or some this or some that, you just keep breathing. And before you know it, you've forgotten to think about that thing.
1: Yeah.
0: And that's wild.
1: Yeah. And that's it. That's the key.
0: Mm.
1: And then you start to realize, I can actually apply this to everything that's painful in life. And but the key is to practice. So every day, if you can really commit to some time doing that, but you can start with a minute. A minute feels very long.
0: Mm-hmm. Margaret Cho, I'm telling you, I have been such a fan for so long. I try not to get starstruck, but I was for this one. I'm so glad that you exist and put out your energy into the world because we need it.
1: Oh, thank you. I'm so grateful for you. Thank you.
0: Yeah. I'm glad you were here. I'm glad you brought this dog.
1: She loves you.
0: I love her.
1: So,
0: I'm getting the small dog.
1: So loves you.
0: I'm getting the small dog to like ride on the back of my pit bull.
1: You got to. That's a good idea.
0: Right? Thanks again to my guest, Margaret Cho. If you like this chat, go see more of her. Margaret's currently on the road with her Cholagarchy comedy tour. It is full of blistering political commentary all about the state of the country. Go to margaretcho.com for dates and details. All right, thank you so much for listening to my show today. 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Our showrunner is Tyler Green. Our senior producer is Bennett Purser. Andrea Bautista is our producer and social media editor. Phil Richards is our technical director. Alicia Baitoop composed our theme music. 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
3: 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I'm Dan Kogan. Thanks for making us a part of your Sunday afternoon. 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
8: Maine Senate candidate Graham Plattner is a working-class Democrat leaning into one message, that the political system is rigged to favor the wealthy.
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5: From NHPR, this is Outside In, a show where curiosity and the natural world collide. I'm Nate Hedgie.
6: Hey, sweeties, come here.
5: Doug Crandall is a farmer.
6: They're a little excited.
5: Sort of.
6: Having visitors.
5: His farm in Douglasville, Georgia, it's more like a boarding house for rescued animals. Over the years, he's tended sheep, goats, cattle, raccoons.
6: Anything that shows up, we're going to take care of. So we've had 12 rescue dogs. We've had a goose show up. We had a rooster show up that wasn't ours.
5: Another reason this isn't a traditional farm is that they don't kill and eat any of these animals. They care for them until they die naturally, and then they bury them around the property.
6: So we have several, I guess, pet cemeteries around the property. But that's nice to visit and, you know, remember. And to be quite honest, it's a privilege to be able to provide homes and safe places for the animals that we just consider part of our family.
5: As you might expect, there's not a lot of money in rescuing animals like this. And by profession, Doug is a writer. But there was a time, when he was just 10 years old, that Doug aspired to be a more traditional brand of farmer.
6: I wanted to be a farmer deeply. I wanted to be a hog man like my father, but I knew pretty early on that you couldn't have these animals forever.
5: Today on Outside In, producer Shayna Sheely has the story of a boy and his cow.
6: I recognized him, he recognized me, and I was rehearsing in my brain how he would grow into this grand champion.
5: It is a story about wonder, about grief, and how the very thing that was supposed to teach Doug how to be a farmer taught him something else entirely.
6: I knew from 4-H meetings, from my family, from the community, that what won was muscle definition, physical prowess. No one was judging cattle's souls.
5: Stay with us.
3: Good afternoon. 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Mostly cloudy with some showers for the rest of this afternoon. Today's highs in the mid-50s. Tonight, cloudy with showers. Overnight lows mid-40s in southern parts of the state, lower 40s in the north. For tomorrow, Memorial Day, it'll be cloudy. Some showers in the morning. Highs tomorrow from lower 60s in the north country, ranging around 70 in southern New Hampshire. 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
20: From NHPR, this is Outside In. I'm Shayna Sheely. Maybe you have a memory from when you were a kid, the kind of thing that shapes a person, that you think about for the rest of your life. This is one of those memories.
6: I grew up in the first electrically lighted city in the world, Wabash, Indiana, on a pig farm.
20: Doug Crandall is an author and a storyteller and a hobby farmer.
6: Wabash County is also, I hate to brag, but the home of Crystal Gale.
20: Doug grew up the second youngest of five kids. His parents were Dan and Doris. His siblings were Derek, Dina, Darren, and Dana. Doug was the black sheep, or maybe just the quiet sheep.
6: I think I was a sensitive kid. I mean, I've gotten comfortable with the fact that I cried a lot as a kid.
20: He was bullied a lot. Kids called him names because of his crooked teeth.
6: I read a lot. I didn't like comics. I didn't like any of that kind of superhero stuff. I loved to keep a journal and checked out lots of books. We didn't have many books in our house. We had some encyclopedias that my aunt had given us, but, you know, we were too busy.
20: Doug Doug's parents were what he calls cash renters. They didn't own the farm they worked on every day, or the equipment, or the animals. They farmed in exchange for housing and a small percentage of the profits. To get by, they worked second jobs in fast food and factories.
6: And so in some ways, you carry around a little bit of shame for that. It's as if, you know, somehow your family's not working hard enough.
20: But they did work hard. Doug and his siblings were up before dawn nearly every morning, doing chores. When he was just 7 years old, he cut two fingers off his right hand in an accident and had to have them sewn back on.
6: And so I guess as a kid, I had a lot of responsibility.
20: Doug especially was fond of the misfit animals, the runt pigs that would otherwise be euthanized. He convinced his father to let him take care of them.
6: And I raised those little pigs. Some of them were blind. Some of them couldn't hear.
20: Doug would feed and fawn over them. And always, his dad or his siblings would remind him.
6: You're not to get close to them. Treat them like pets. And that was always tension for me. I couldn't do that the way that my siblings or grandparents or parents could.
20: This was a big deal, because modest as their rented farm may have been, they were a farming family. Doug's older siblings were each learning to take care of bigger animals, not just runts. And on a foggy autumn morning in 1978, it was Doug's turn. His dad took him and his siblings to Reynolds Farm, a place that actually owned their animals.
6: You know, you have the smell of damp hay, and it's red painted barns, a silo that gleamed.
20: Through the farmhouse windows, Doug could see trophies lining the shelves.
6: Big purple ribbons. The purple ribbons were usually grand champion, reserve champion. So we knew they were a family that were competing and winning a lot in 4-H.
20: Mr. Reynolds, champion cattle farmer, approached the family.
6: I was talking a lot, and my brother Darren especially often had a technique that he just kind of put his hand on my shoulder, which meant I probably should quit talking. Our father didn't talk a lot.
20: Mr. Reynolds introduced himself and walked Doug and his family through his pastures. They came up over a knoll, and Mr. Reynolds stopped in front of a paddock of small calves.
6: Mr. Reynolds stops, and he said these are cattle that would make a great 4-H project.
20: It was Doug's first year in 4-H, one of the largest youth groups in the U.S. with 6 million participants.
6: I was around 4-H, you know, probably as an infant.
20: Doug's mom, Doris, she led one of the groups for littler kids.
6: My mother was the leader of the four-leaf clovers.
20: 4-H now has science and civics programs for kids all over the country. But one of the things it's known for is its farming programs. For Doug,
6: the whole idea of being in 4-H is to learn how much money you spend on feed, what that's going to look like in terms of that animal maturing.
20: Doug had signed up to raise a calf for 10 months to take notes on protein and weight, to learn how to care for an animal, and then to sell it, like his dad.
6: I felt nauseous and certainly a type of anxious joy to be able to do this thing. It was a rite of passage.
20: At the end of those 10 months, Doug and his 4-H comrades would take their cattle to the county fair to show them off to a judge. That judge would rate the cattle on things like weight-to-fat ratio, hide, and stature.
6: There's grand champion, reserve champion, a blue ribbon, a red ribbon, and then yellow ribbons were just participation.
20: Doug's older brothers had done all this before. They'd purchased their own calves to raise, but they never won ribbons for their animals at the fair. So their animals had always been auctioned off after the show, bound for the slaughterhouse. But Doug, he was dead set on raising an animal he could keep, one he could care for beyond the 10-month 4-H experiment. Doug knew that ribbon-winning animals rarely got sent away. So all he needed was a ribbon winner.
2: He was playing this all out in his head as Mr. Reynolds showed off the young calves he had to sell.
6: The breed was a mix, Hereford and Charolais and some Angus.
2: Doug scanned the animals, and one of them craned his little head in Doug's direction.
6: I wouldn't say that our eyes had locked or anything kind of goofy like that, but I recognized him, he recognized me. Those eyes are something that can kind of take your breath away.
2: Doug couldn't look away from the calf.
6: He was white with these orangish speckles.
2: He had these fuzzy ears and a little bump on his forehead.
6: That was awfully cute, and it had a swirl on it, kind of a cow lick, if you will.
2: But the orange speckled calf was a little ungainly. His front legs were shorter than his back ones.
6: My brother Darren said, you know, he's not going to grow into his legs. He's not going to gain enough weight. His frame is too slight.
2: But little Doug wouldn't hear it. The stumpy calf was the most beautiful thing he'd ever seen.

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1: Was around him. And then I made sure that there was a light bulb right above where he would be.
2: When the Reynolds farm truck finally pulled up, it was dark. A farmhand opened the trailer.
1: And I just saw these eyes a little bit in the dark. A little flash of a wet nose. And he stepped forward. I knew to make some clicking sounds. Just a... And that was also the first time he kind of nudged me.
2: The Reynolds had sent some feed with Speckles.
1: What we would call fancy feed.
2: But Doug's family made their own feed to save money. So while Speckles chewed away the last of the fancy stuff, Doug filled his trough with a house mix of corn and molasses.
1: And he began eating and then was... comfortable enough to close his eyes and start chewing cud.
2: Doug laid his head next to Speckles on the straw, and he drifted off.
1: So I fell asleep next to Speckles, and it was dreamy. That's the only way I can describe it. He was mine, it was real, and he was there with me.
2: From then on, he spent his free time with Speckles, pampering him.
1: Trimming hooves, cleaning ears, brushing the hide.
2: Feeding him pretzels he'd stolen from his sisters.
1: Toast. I loved feeding him toast.
2: Doug parted his hair, tried out different hairstyles on Speckles.
1: I was grooming his poll, this top of a cow's head that's kind of a special little cranium, using the pomade that's really supposed to be used to make their back muscles look better by combing their fur up.
2: And while grooming is something judges would look at the county fair, a lot of Doug's care wasn't exactly standard for the 4-H program. Like, Doug spoke to Speckles constantly. In the evenings, Doug would read to Speckles.
1: Bios of, you know, Daniel Boone and Old Yeller and things like that. I had started reading Bridge to Terabithia, and that book particularly sticks out in my mind and memory of Speckles because we read it several times together. One afternoon, this was probably February, I can remember getting off the bus, it's cold and rainy, and by this time, Speckles either can hear the school bus, know it by the time of day, smell me, I don't know, but he would bawl, you know, he would moo. And this day I'd been picked on quite a bit. There was a kid who loved to call me Snaggletooth in front of everybody. He was an older kid, and I was deeply scared of him. And so I'd been picked on pretty intensely, and I get off the bus, and I'm crying already, and you know, I have my parka hood up and all that, but I hear Speckles call and his bawl and his moo, and I couldn't get to him fast enough. Just buried my head in his fur. I loved the way he smelled from the outdoors and the alfalfa, and I just cried and cried.
2: One time, Doug was reading to Speckles when his father walked in through the barn door.
1: He just kind of turned away. And I knew, and I'm sure my father knew on some level, that I wasn't going to be able to do it and tolerate the emotional part of having to see it as a project and, well, leading that creature to slaughter.
2: But Doug did see it as a project, just one of a very different kind. He was adamant that with enough care, Speckles could become a ribbon winner, that doting on him would help make him a champion.

0: And then he could stay with him forever.
1: That somehow if I treated that time, you know, in a very holy way, I could save him.
0: More coming up after a break.
2: I'm Todd Bookman. Join me Thursday, June 18th at the BNH stage in Concord for a live conversation on the rise of the civic documenter. We'll hear from NPR's Jasmine Garst, who covered the federal immigration raids in Minneapolis, and Melanie Plenda of the Granite State News Collaborative on how local citizens are stepping up to cover our own town halls. It's an evening exploring the power and the risks of the citizen witness. Get your tickets at ccanh.com.
3: 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Partly cloudy tonight, overnight lows, lower 40s, northern New Hampshire, upper 40s in the south, and a mix of sun and clouds tomorrow, highs mid-50s in the North Country, lower 60s in southern New Hampshire. 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
0: From NHPR, this is Outside In. I'm Shayna Sheely. Throughout the winter, Doug's special care of Speckles, it started to pay off. Doug taught Speckles to align his feet with a show stick.
1: So you would take it, touch in between their hooves, which is sensitive, and they would pick that foot up and move it in the direction that you would apply the stick.
0: Doug would practice over and over again.
1: I would pretend in the paddock that I was going around the ring. You are to pause and look at the judge and look at the crowd, and it's a whole kind of ritual. I could hear in my head the judge talking over the speaker, the intercom in the show ring, the judge slapping Speckles' rear end, this huge trophy and big purple ribbon, and I just then began to believe that others would see him not for his hide or hind hocks or shanks and flanks, but they would see him as I saw him, as this beautiful soul.
0: After months of cuddling Speckles to sleep, reading to him and training him, blooms appeared on the trees. The birds were chirping. Ice began to thaw. In early spring, there was a special 4-H meeting with a guest speaker, someone from Purdue University studying agriculture. Doug was paying close attention, trying to live up to the responsibility of his 4-H family legacy.
1: And this guy said, remember, 4-Hers, these are not pets. And I felt his eyes on me, you know? I was feeling guilty for that, and I often blushed, and so I remember having a hot red face. I knew that. I knew I wasn't to be reading to Speckles and grooming him in the ways that I was grooming him. So the guilt and the shame was always there, but there was a defiance as well.
0: Suddenly, it was summer. School let out. Doug had 6 weeks until the competition.
1: Now's the time to feed a higher protein ratio. Now's the time to begin thinking about your next calf. So it was fairly terrifying. I really became so focused, kind of in a frenetic way, to be honest, that I could keep him from being auctioned.
0: A few days before the cattle show, Doug and his brothers loaded their steers into a grain truck and took them to the fairgrounds. Doug wore his favorite outfit, a thrift store shirt with pearl snaps, buttoned all the way to his throat. He sat next to Speckles.
1: And he was just nudging me more than he had before. So I had interpreted that as him trying to tell me it was okay.
0: When they arrived at the fairgrounds,
1: you have all the sounds of roosters crowing and cows mooing, the smells of the Lions Club tent with pork fritters and french fries and all that kind of stuff. The first thing you do is you're in a long line of trucks and trailers, and everybody's weighing in their steer. Most of those, my brothers, were, I think, 1,100 and 1,000 pounds.
0: But even with all the toast and pretzels Doug had snuck to Speckles,
1: Speckles came in right about 650. My main feeling at that time is that something spectacular is going to happen. I'm still believing that it's all going to be okay.
0: The morning of the cattle show, the event Doug had been preparing for all year, Doug skipped breakfast. He felt sick, and he got into his dad's station wagon with his siblings. They pulled up to the fairgrounds before sunrise at about 5 a.m.
1: And as we pulled into this gravel parking lot, this lone ball moo comes out, and I know it's Speckles.
0: Doug spent all morning with Speckles. He brushed his hide while his mom worked the ends of his tail into a ball with Aquanet. Doug's mom gave Speckles a few sips from a soda bottle.
1: And so I remember that. I remember Speckles burping. I'd never heard him burp before.
0: And before he knew it, Speckles and Doug were in the ring together with other steer. Doug held Speckles up by a leash, his hands up close under Speckles' chin.
1: Slow motion, which also sounds a little bit cliche, but things had slowed down. And that part is just a blur of white lights. The judge is, you know, a big man, bolo tie, really surveying you and the animal.
0: After a while, the judge began to line up the cattle.
1: I had started to feel in my chest and in my stomach a sob coming on. I was at the end of the configuration. There was just one or two other steers at the end, and that meant we were not even going to place. We would just have the participatory yellow ribbon. And I was just thinking, well, if I just take off running, he'll follow me and we'll just burst through that gate, go into the midway, make it out into the the town, and then head on for Canada. Everything started to kind of mute, and you start going through this winding kind of obstacle course through chutes to where there are two semi-trucks waiting. One air-conditioned, and the other one shit-splattered, and that's the cattle that are going to go directly to the slaughterhouse. I just felt like I was going to throw up. I had my arm around Speckles and wasn't leading him. There was no reason to lead him. I was trying to get some hugs in. By then, I'm fully bawling. It really wasn't until I saw his halter slid off, and I could feel his fur as I grabbed at it, and he was gone. Up the chute and into the livestock trailer, that I really, truly realized I'd failed, that I hadn't saved him.
0: A few weeks later, Doug got a letter in the mail. It was a check for $187.
1: I hated the check. I hated the envelope that it came in. And I hated that we had to use Speckles to make ends meet for school clothes and school supplies. I knew from 4-H meetings, from my family, from the community, that what won was muscle definition, physical prowess. No one was judging cattle's souls. I suppose what was new to me was that there were going to be things, I suppose, other humans and other animals that I knew that I, no matter what, I was going to be able to save. And I guess that was the heaviest part.

0: In the years after Speckle's trip to the auction house, Doug graduated high school. He was the first in his family to go to college, and he went on to get an MFA in writing from Queen's University. He never did become a hog farmer like his dad. He's a full-time writer and disability advocate. But looking back, he's grateful for his time in the 4-H program, for getting to spend those 10 months with Speckles.
1: The gift I think Speckles gave me most was being totally present. You can't experience all of the joy and happiness and humor or just the mundane parts of life if you're avoiding what can be painful.
0: A few years ago, Doug traveled back to Indiana to teach at a writing conference. It overlapped with the county fair, and Doug and his wife Nancy decided to visit.
1: Kind of a cool evening, and we went, and we were walking through the barns, and, you know, you have single light bulbs that's casting, I think, really beautiful light on the straw and wood chips, and there are all those beautiful smells.
0: As they walked, there was a little boy, maybe about 11 or 12.
1: He was with his pig, and he was brushing him.
0: Doug's wife, Nancy, decided to say hello.
1: You know, one to connect with him and say hello. I love your pig. What's his name?
0: But the boy just looked at her. And then he said,
1: "We don't name them.

Outside In this week was reported and produced by Shayna Sheely. It was mixed and edited by our executive producer, Taylor Quimby. Our staff includes Marina Hanke, Felix Spoon, Jessica Hunt, and Justine Paradis. Special thanks to Nancy Lopez at Snap Judgment for editorial guidance on this story. Rebecca Lavoie is NHPR's Director of On-Demand Audio. 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

0: Hello, I'm Nikki Baidy. Join me for this week's Arts Hour from the BBC. With best-selling American author Tayari Jones, US auteur and Oscar-winning screenwriter Charlie Kaufman, singer Jill Scott, French screen star Isabelle Huppert, Lin King, translator of Taiwan Travelogue, and Marlian Van Tammerkrest. 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
3: Welcome to the programme. My name is Neil King. And today we have a special episode on chemical recycling, or as it is also called, advanced recycling. It's a process in which plastics are basically broken down into molecules in order to create new plastics, something that could come in handy with composite plastics that are hard to recycle mechanically. It sounds great, but critics argue many projects are energy-intensive, expensive, and often end up producing fuel rather than truly recycled plastic. So the controversy basically comes down to whether it's a genuinely circular climate solution or just a way to prolong heavy plastic production. Regular Living Planet listeners will remember that we already had an episode on this topic back in March out of the US. And today, we're looking at how the Europeans are dealing with it, thanks to another investigative report by environment journalists Dan Ashby and Lucy Taylor.
4: Hello, hiya.
5: Sorry,
4: how are you doing? Sorry, I didn't know you were there. I saw your bright outfit.
5: No, I know, to be fair, but I was about to knock again, but I can see movement.
6: It's that time of the week again. Our supermarket delivery is arriving.
7: If you bring the heavy ones in and I'll take the stuff out and then take the boxes back to him.
4: Yeah. It's quite a small shop for us, really.
6: Dan and I are investigative environment journalists, but we're also husband and wife, so mixing our work and home life is nothing unusual.
4: Right, I think that's it.
5: That's everything. Yeah.
4: Thank you very much. Thank you so much. Sorry to leave you waiting outside the door. Cheers.
7: Thanks a lot. Have a good day. Bye.
6: And in this week's shop, we've bought some things to help us.
7: So, Dan, I've made a pile over here on the kitchen table. There's a lot of stuff here. Can you tell what all of these products have in common?
4: I mean, they're all wrapped in plastic. Loads of plastic.
7: Yeah, and more than that, they're actually all wrapped in plastic packaging, which says, do not recycle on the label, or do not recycle at home. It's a kind of soft, flexible plastics, pouches that baby food comes in, bread wrappers, food trays. The kind of stuff that more and more of our food these days does come in.
4: And seeing it all here piled up, I've got this rising sense of horror that's been growing in me for a long time, but now I feel really dirty.
7: Yeah, it doesn't feel great, does it, to look at this and know it can't be recycled. It's going in landfill or it's going to be incinerated.
4: Yeah. Yeah, wow.
6: It's not just us who worry about this. A lot of our food is wrapped in the types of plastic that are hard to recycle. And all that packaging has to go somewhere when we're finished with it.
8: Emerging and innovative technologies can
6: just as well, then, that the plastics industry is proposing a solution.
8: Advanced recycling, sometimes called chemical recycling, breaks down used plastics into their chemical building blocks.
6: Around the world and across Europe, companies are promising to take our bread wrappers and yogurt pots and recycle them differently.
9: With substantial carbon savings when compared...
10: Chemical recycling essentially is very attractive because it expands by order of magnitudes the potential of recycling.
11: This is Massimiliano Materazzi. He's Associate Professor of Chemical Engineering at the University College London. He's worked a lot with businesses, and he's trying to help us understand how chemical recycling works.
10: Chemical recycling technologies encompasses a quite wide range of different technologies which use, for example, heat or chemicals or even enzymes to break down these polymers into smaller components that then can be reused and reassembled.
11: Don't worry, we didn't get it the first time either. Basically, he's saying chemical recycling is an umbrella term for anything that breaks down plastic into its original chemical building blocks to make new plastic all over again.
10: So, to some extent, chemical recycling is true recycling in that you're turning waste back into the raw ingredients it was originally made from.
11: It's different from conventional recycling, which usually involves shredding plastics, but not changing it on a chemical level. Chemical recycling is designed to work on a wider range of plastics, and in theory, the chemical recycling process can be repeated again and again, turning our old, mixed, dirty plastic waste into shiny new plastic, and you can't even tell the difference. Which brings us back to our supermarket delivery.
7: So there's something else I've put in our shop this week that you might have noticed, because we don't usually buy it.
4: 3 bars of chocolates.
7: Yes, these massive bars of chocolate. But they're not just a treat. There's a reason why I've bought them. And it's this note here on the wrapper saying that they're wrapped in 80% recycled plastic.
4: Okay, that sounds good.
7: And the reason that's possible is because this company has started to use chemical recycling. And they say they're going to wrap 300 million bars a year in this recycled plastic.
4: And that sounds positive.
6: It's not just chocolate. Whatever you buy in the supermarket, you'll probably see something that's been recycled this way, from ice cream tubs to soft cheese. The European Union has even invested hundreds of millions of euros into chemical recycling projects. It's the new frontier of recycling. But not everyone believes it's the future. And experts and environmental organizations are lining up to highlight its flaws.
12: Cancelled projects, delayed projects, investments going down the drain because of bankruptcy.
13: Almost does not exist in practice or on a very small scale.
14: And so what we say again is that this is greenwashing, literally, and we are not the only ones.
15: And then the question again comes up, why the hell do you want to do this?
6: So what's the truth about chemical recycling?
16: Hi again.
7: Hello.
16: Hi. I'm sorry to be late.
11: For the last year, Lucy and I have been working with a team of investigative journalists across Europe.
16: We're just waiting for Stefano.
11: We've been tracking the announcements of new chemical recycling plants in 9 European countries, and we've noticed something interesting.
13: We can show that all those talked about or planned or projected, very, very few of them are really in operation. We have tried to reach out to them.
11: Of 78 new plants that were announced in the last few years, we found just 18 are now operating, and several of those are still in the pilot stage. More than 30 have been postponed or cancelled, and with others, there's no information at all.
16: All projects that have not been announced as being stopped, I sent already emails to all the companies to ask them, do you have any idea when you will open this? So I did that already. Except for
11: the original announcements and press releases promised in total that more than 2.5 million tons of plastic waste a year would be recycled, of about 16 million the EU produces each year. But our data suggests the real capacity of the plants that are operational so far is less than 10% of that.
13: We can show that it almost does not exist in practice or on a very small scale. We can show that this mass balance thinking.
6: We put this to the academic, Massimiliano Materazzi.
10: High energy cost has made this technology not, say, sufficiently competitive. It must also be said that the biggest enemy of recycled plastics will be virgin plastics, which as of today is still very cheap.
6: So chemical recycling is often expensive and uses a lot of energy. And it's competing with brand new plastic, often manufactured in China, which is typically much cheaper.
10: This is a kind of problem across all the recycling industry, not just chemical recycling. But yes, unfortunately, this is reflecting in the closure of many plants. And some projects which were promising of freezing 1,000 tons of plastic waste over the coming years have been suspended until basically the market stabilizes and the process becomes economically competitive.
6: For all the industry promises, chemical recycling currently produces just 0.2% of Europe's total plastic.
11: We're not the only ones to notice this.
15: When you look at the projections of industry, asking yourself how much chemical recycling will we have in the future, the projections are all not met. They're not marginally not met. They are extremely badly not met.
11: Professor Dr. Helmut Maurer is a former senior expert of the Directorate General for Environment for the European Commission. He's become a vocal critic of chemical recycling.
15: I'm not saying that chemical recycling does not work. What I'm saying is, It makes no sense. There's no environmental, economic, or whatever other advantage. And then the question again comes up, why the hell do you want to do this?
11: He believes the plastic industry is promoting chemical recycling and overselling its promise to make us feel better about using single-use plastics.
15: Chemical recycling tries to link to the overall recycling narrative. Recycling is associated with something good we do. We have a product that we use and it comes to its end of life, and then we put it into a process that makes it possible to dismantle it, to use parts of it, or to transform it and to use it again and again. In reality, chemical recycling is not about recycling. It's about selling a narrative, the narrative of circularity of plastic.
11: The circularity of plastics. It's an idea we hear a lot from chemical recycling companies. The circular economy. In a world where plastic is piling up in our oceans, rivers and soils, that's a tempting prospect. That our waste could be fed into a recycling plant and pop out the other end, ready to use again. But we want to know if it really works like that. How much of the plastic waste that goes in is actually being turned into new plastic?
16: What we found out is that chemical recycling is in fact very inefficient.
7: This is Yann Philippine, an investigative journalist for Mediapart in France and part of our team. He's been analysing documents, including some that weren't previously public, from one chemical recycling project in particular.
16: It's the first time ever that we could really prove the real efficiency or inefficiency of a process for a specific example and specific companies.
7: The project he looked at uses pyrolysis, which is the most widely used form of chemical recycling in Europe, breaking down plastic using heat.
16: It's a very complex process with a lot of different industrial steps. And to be simple, at each of these steps, there are losses.
7: He's found that it's not quite a perfect circle because the process creates other products as well as plastic. Some of these can be used as fuels or sold for other uses, but some are incinerated as waste.
16: What we discovered for a specific set of companies is that when you enter 100 kilos of plastic waste as input, at the end, you have only between 25 and 30% of it, which is going to become new plastic. So you have 3/4 of the plastic waste that you input at the beginning that is basically lost.
7: So just 1/4 of the plastic waste that goes in becomes new plastic at the end. These are the figures for just one project, but Yann believes they're likely to be similar across the industry.
16: What is really interesting is that when we asked these companies to give us their figures, to give us the efficiency lead, none of them answered. And none of them publicly communicate about the efficiency of this process. And we can understand why, because if they would communicate honestly about it, it would be basically a catastrophe. Everybody would realize that it is very inefficient.
7: We put all this to Plastics Europe, a trade association that represents plastics manufacturers. They told us that without chemical recycling, hard-to-recycle plastics will either be exported, incinerated, or sent to landfill, with all the associated negative environmental consequences, and that real progress is being made in developing the technology to improve processes.
11: But is it better to recycle some plastic than none at all? Our team was taking this all in when we came across someone online with an unusual disclaimer in his bio.
17: Hi, I'm Tom Blocker, unapologetic promoter of chemical recycling on the one hand, advocate for transparency regarding its limitations on the other. How's that?
18: I hope I don't regret this.
11: Tom Blocker works for Bus Chemtech, a chemical firm based in Switzerland. He's spearheading the launch of chemical recycling at his company, and he says it's made him feel good, like he's putting something positive into the world.
18: It's been kind of a joy and a lot of fun. So to have actually a corporate or a business goal or task that aligns perfectly with one's personal values is, I think, unique.
11: But about a year ago, he decided to take the wider industry to task.
18: I mean, I was a little nervous. The message I have no problem with.
11: He'd heard some of the criticisms of the chemical recycling industry, and they resonated.
18: We talked about it, the false claims, bad claims, inflated claims, which have led to canceled projects, delayed projects, investments going down the drain because of bankruptcy. We as an industry were too quick to claim to be the solution to the problem. So our claims were, hey, we're the best thing since sliced bread. We can take care of everything. That's already a mistake.
11: He's not just posting his thoughts on LinkedIn. He's spoken at conferences.
18: I called him out and I said, hey, we are part of our problem and we need to stop. We need to start taking responsibility for the limitations of our technology, for being open and transparent. Not just about, hey, how great we are, but also, hey, what are the limitations? Where are the things we still need to work on and all of that?
7: Tom Blocker acknowledges that chemical recycling plants often aren't as efficient as they'd like to be, and that making the industry commercially viable at scale is a challenge. But despite all that, he says he still believes it's worthwhile.
18: I'm on record at conferences saying, yeah, probably chemical recycling, pyrolysis in particular, was used by certain actors in the industry to distract. I'm sure that there are petrochemical companies that 10 years ago, 15 years ago, or even 5 years ago, used the promise of recycling of plastics to distract away from the fact that they're increasing their plastic production globally. However, you cannot make that blanket statement. Chemical recycling is taking a certain volume of plastics that are difficult or impossible to recycle, mechanically recycle, as opposed to being burned in an incinerator.
7: So, in Thomas's view, no, chemical recycling is not perfect yet, but it's filling an important gap. And he says the industry is still in its infancy. Give it time. But there's something else that critics of chemical recycling don't like, and it's being debated at the heart of Europe right now.
11: To understand this, we need to go back to what happens in these recycling plants. Let's take pyrolysis, the most widely used form of chemical recycling. Waste plastic is heated and turned into a liquid called pyrolysis oil. But, and this is important, that oil can't make new plastic by itself. It has to be mixed with virgin hydrocarbons, raw materials, and lots of them. The proportions can be as low as 1 part pyrolysis oil to 19 parts virgin hydrocarbons. That's about 5%.
7: So, look, there might be some variation from plant to plant, but let's say a plant mixes 5% oil from plastic waste with 95% virgin hydrocarbons. At the end, it's almost impossible to tell which molecules are in which of the final products. It's all mixed together.
4: But what we can say is that on average, those final products are about 5% recycled.
7: Let's think back to the start, though, to that chocolate bar in our supermarket delivery.
4: Hang on, the chocolate bar says its wrapper is 80% recycled.
7: Yeah.
4: And it's made from chemical recycling, right?
7: Yeah.
4: But 80% is quite a lot higher than 5%.
7: It is.
4: So, yeah, so where does that figure come from?
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7: The plastic companies can say their products are recycled at a higher proportion than 5% because of something called mass balance, a system of accounting how much recycled content is in a product. So, for example, if I make 100 plastic yogurt pots and they're all about 5% recycled, I could choose to label 5 of them as 100% recycled
6: and the rest as 0%, effectively allocating all the recycled content into just one part of the final product.
11: That's useful for plastic companies because they might be able to sell the plastic labelled as fully recycled at a higher price to customers who want to be more sustainable, or in countries with tax incentives for recycled products. But critics of the system say it's deceptive to consumers.
14: For us as citizens.
11: This is Lauriane Vélard from Zero Waste Europe.
14: So this is really where we think there is a big problem. Consumer brands want to make claims on recycled content. But then there is no certainty that it is really there on this product. And so what we say again is that this is greenwashing.
11: Recycling companies say there's no alternative to mass balance accounting for chemically recycled products because it's almost impossible to track which products the recycled molecules end up in. But how should it be regulated? There are various versions of mass balance, and over the last year there's been a struggle in Europe over which one to choose.
14: There are different types of models that are giving more or less freedom to the industry to do what they want to do. What the industry has been asking is to have the most flexible rules.
6: It's been a point of fierce debate. One journalist on our team attended a conference on chemical recycling and witnessed representatives from a number of big chemical companies surrounding a European Commission official. Afterwards, the official in the middle of it, Dr. Wolfgang Trunk, explained why the issue is contentious.
0: Only 5% comes from these big plants, from the plastic waste, and we have to avoid, and this is a big fight, from the 95%, which is purely fossil-based, that this gets the label recyclate. So this is a big fight.
6: In the end, this year, the European Commission has approved a version of mass balance as part of its policy on recycled plastic bottles. They chose a model of mass balance that allows other products that come out of the pyrolysis process to be counted as recycled, not just plastics. And so a company could effectively transfer the credits from those products over to labels where consumers will see them, such as those chocolate wrappers.
14: It means that a technology that is not able to deliver high level of recycled content is now able to claim that it does through this mass balance accounting rule.
11: This decision could one day be used as a framework to regulate chemical recycling more widely. Professor Dr. Helmut Maurer, the former senior expert at the European Commission, says the policy is misleading.
15: Is blurring the discussion, making it unclear what happens, deceiving consumers. You can't rely on what you take in your hands.
6: We invited the European Commission to tell us more about this decision, but they declined to comment. We also asked Plastics Europe to respond on behalf of plastics manufacturers, and they said the fact that common rules on mass balance had been agreed was a major step forward. They said mass balance is already used in other sectors, and that acceptance of the model is a necessary precondition for enabling the massive investments required to scale up chemical recycling technologies. There's no doubt that it's attractive to producers, retailers, and even consumers to see high proportions of recycled content on a bottle, cup, or wrapper. And governments and regulators want to support recycling in all its forms to reduce plastic ending up in the environment or being incinerated. It's a battle that could go on for years as the regulators grapple with this evolving technology. But away from mass balance, Professor Dr. Helmut Maurer said one more thing that gave us pause. That chemical recycling could actually lead to more plastic being produced overall, not less.
15: All this chemical recycling leads to the production of more plastic, because you can only use a little proportion of your pyrolysis oil, so you need to have a lot more virgin material, and it inflates the overall amount of plastic.
6: He's saying that because the pyrolysis process requires such a high proportion of virgin hydrocarbons, it could actually increase the amount of virgin materials produced overall.
15: Because all the argument around plastic from the industry has only one objective: securing the production, I would say the global overproduction, of plastics.
11: We wanted to ask the industry about this, so journalist Ludovica Jona, who's also part of our investigation, met with Alexander Ruder from Plastics Europe, which supports the European plastic sector.
2: Do you expect that chemical recycling of plastic will also bring an increase in sales of European plastic producers?
21: We do not see this necessarily as a way to boost our business, but rather as a necessity to decarbonize our sector.
2: Do you expect an increase of sales? Yes or not?
21: That will depend a lot on the regulatory framework. One thing that we see as a sector is that it will not increase total demand for plastics.
2: When you put pyrolysis oil in the cracker, there is 5% pyrolysis oil, 95% virgin oil. So if we have to increase chemical recycling of plastic, we'll also increase the use of virgin plastic.
21: No, not necessarily. No, this fraction of 5% to 95% is not a set fraction. We have 5%. In some cases, yes, it can be the quality of the pyrolysis oil, but you can upgrade the pyrolysis oil and then you can go to higher fractions.
2: How much higher?
21: In theory, you can go to 100%. It depends on the quality of the pyrolysis oil.
2: But yeah, in fact, we have to admit that at this moment, the percentage of pyrolysis oil in a cracker can range from 5 to 10%. The rest, it's going to be virgin plastic. So at the current moment, an increase of chemical recycling means an increase of plastic production.
21: No, not necessarily.
11: We followed up by email, and Plastics Europe gave us one example of a pilot facility using 100% pyrolysis oil from plastic waste.
6: It's an industry that divides opinion. Energy intensive, expensive, and perhaps inefficient on the one hand, and yet somehow, perhaps still the best chance we have of recycling some plastics, which currently go into landfill or go up in smoke in incinerators, taking them out of the supply chain altogether. Our team's analysis suggests that the European Union has invested at least 760 million euros in chemical recycling via public subsidies and investments. But almost everyone agrees that conventional mechanical recycling, where plastic is shredded, is best where it's possible. And not using single-use plastics in the first place is even better.
18: We need to reuse where we can. Repair and all these other things, right? Those come first.
21: Chemical recycling is not meant to substitute for mechanical recycling. It is meant to complement it.
15: Chemical recycling could be suitable to make yogurt pots from waste yogurt pots. The more important question is that you may not need this type of yogurt pot.
11: Would the millions of euros being funneled into chemical recycling be better supporting initiatives to reduce, reuse, or replace plastic? Will the very existence of chemical recycling distract us from places where we could cut out plastic altogether? Here's Lauriane from Zero Waste Europe again.
14: It's also another way to legitimate the ever-growing production of plastic, to just say there is no problem with plastic, but we need to remember that plastic has a lot of problems. Recycling has a role to play, but we should always prioritize prevention and reuse.
6: At its core, recycling represents the idea of a circle, something being used again and again. But perhaps the only cycle of the last 50 years has been the creation of more and more plastic. You'd be forgiven for thinking the circular economy feels far off. And right now, we're going in circles instead.

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1: 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Thank you for listening to All Things Considered this afternoon here on New Hampshire Public Radio. What happens when ordinary people become the primary witnesses to history? 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

0: Do you hope to someday perform in Iran? Do you even allow yourself to think about that?
1: I think about it at least once a week. Of course, being an Iranian singer that is trying to put my mother's language, my nation's language, my people's language on the map, the biggest dream for me is to perform in my own country, whether it's in my own city of Tehran or whether it's in Shiraz or Isfahan. All of these are stunning, beautiful, beautiful cities with even more beautiful people. I believe that that day is going to happen sooner or later, and I'm hoping that it's soon, because it's been my childhood dream since I was a kid to perform and to sing. And being on stage feels like home to me.
0: Well, Navan, thank you so much for this album. I've really enjoyed listening to it. And thanks so much for taking the time to talk with me.
1: Of course. Thank you so much for giving me the time. It's been a pleasure and honor to speak with you.
0: Navan's new album, Kisses on the Moon, is out now. And that's our show for tonight. Thank you for listening to All Things Considered from NPR News.
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Welcome to Live from the Word Barn. I'm Rick Gamley. This series features live music from acclaimed and up-and-coming artists, playing their music, telling the stories behind the songs themselves, all recorded in front of a live audience in the intimate setting of the Word Barn in Exeter, New Hampshire. It's like an hour-long house concert. Tonight, an artist whose music has been described as walking a fine line between punk and country, Sarah Borges. Hailing from the Boston music scene, Sarah built a loyal fan base, fronting her band The Broken Singles for the first decade of her recording career. For the past decade, she's been a solo artist, but also collaborator with dozens of other musicians. Sarah Borges took the barn stage along with one of those collaborators, bassist and boyfriend, Keith Vogel, known for his work with alt-country rockers, the Bottle Rockets, to sing and tell stories of characters struggling with low self-esteem, addiction, failing, and lost loves, all with a dry and knowing wit. Take a listen to Sarah Borges, live from the Word Barn.

0: Well, this is a Tom T. Hall song, and in the song, it's a story about a man who goes to Tulsa on business, and he has a one-night stand with a lady named Shirley, but he neglects to get her last name. So he only knows that her first name is Shirley, and she wears ribbons in her hair. And he goes back to Tulsa and spends all of his time calling information and searching through the phone book for Shirley. Now, in this version of the song, I'll be playing the part of Shirley, and Keith will be playing the part of Tom T. Hall.
1: Let's see how this goes.
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0: Shirley, I jest, aha!

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0: true.
1: It's true? Who is this Shirley that you're talking about? Well, the next song is a story about getting divorced. We're going to really run the gamut of topics tonight at the Word Barn. We're going from, going on a date with the devil to going to Tulsa and having a one-night stand with a lady named Shirley. We'll talk about that later. And now we're on to getting divorced, which I am. And this song is about the moment you realize that you just can't stand to be with that person for one more second. It's just got to be over and done with. It's called House on a Hill.

House on a Hill from Sarah Borges, originally from the 2018 album Love's Middle Name, recorded with the Broken Singles. We caught it here on NHPR Music's Live

0: word barn. Sarah once told the Boston Globe that when it came to writing, she always wanted to be witty, to be John Prine. But she says she's not. What she does have is a point of view, and she expresses it. More points of view coming up when we return.
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10: 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Partly cloudy tonight, overnight low temperatures, lower 40s northern areas, upper 40s in southern New Hampshire. And tomorrow, a mix of clouds and sunshine. Tomorrow's highs mid-50s in the north country, lower 60s in the south.
0: This is Live from the Word Barn from NHPR Music. I'm Rick Ganley. Sarah Borges doesn't fit neatly into one musical category. Known for her solo work, as well as with her one-time band, The Broken Singles, she's usually got an electric guitar in hand on stage, blending roots and rock. She's gone acoustic tonight, live from the Word Barn.
1: Is anyone here named Daniel?
11: Say no.
12: We have an ox.
1: An ox?
13: Named Daniel.
1: Oh. Okay. That is a sentence that has never been uttered in my presence before. An ox. Okay. Is anyone... That notwithstanding, is anyone named Lee? No. Okay. So this song is about a guy named Daniel Lee who's a really big jerk. I could dedicate it to the ox, I guess, but that's just weird. Here we go. 1, 2, 3.

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1: Thank you.
0: 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We just keep thanking each other. We'll just keep
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0: play for you now a song that is very old, but we play it all the time. It's called The Same Old 45, and it's a response song to the perennial hit by the band Looking Glass. Brandy, you're a fine girl. What a girl you would be.
1: Such a fine girl.
0: There we go. And I started thinking, you know, Brandy doesn't really have much to say in this particular song. She's just slinging whiskey and wearing a necklace made of finest silver from the north of Spain. I mean, maybe she doesn't want to be married to a sailor. Maybe she's not even interested in the guy. So this is Brandy's song. It's called The Same Old 45. One, two, three.

0: You know, it's often that when you cover a song by somebody else and they hear your version of it, it's the norm that they will say, "That's so great, I'm so flattered, thank you so much." Or they will say, "Nothing." And you will know then that they did not appreciate your cover of their song. This next song falls into the latter category. I recorded a song called Stop and Think It Over on my record in 2007. It was written by Greg Cartwright from Compulsive Sound, Compulsive Gamblers and Raining Sound. And when he was interviewed about my version of his song, he said, "I heard it."
1: Period.
0: Period. So we're gonna do a version of it, and I thought our version was pretty good. That's all right.

0: Stop and Think It Over. Sarah Borges, live from the Word Barn from NHPR Music. We'll stop, but only for a minute. More from Sarah and Keith Vogel after this.
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0: This is Live from the Word Barn from NHPR Music. I'm Rick Ganley. Boston-based Sarah Borges came up to the barn, along with bassist Keith Vogel, for a show. The duo offered us a stripped-down set, focusing on songcraft and some deep covers, too. More now, live from the Word Barn.

0: Thank you.
1: And I think we should pick the best of the best. See, the other problem is I can't see the set list without wearing my glasses. So I'm guessing here. This one, let's see. You like that one? Nah, that one's no good. This one? No, that one, not that one either. All right, I think we should play some NRBQ. What do you say?
2: Okay.
1: We're going to play some NRBQ. I don't mean to make this covers night, but we have an original band, and we play lots of original songs, and for the moment here, I'm just really jazzed on other people's songs because I'm sick of myself. This is some NRBQ. Thank you so much, everyone, for coming. We're going to play just a couple more.

0: time.
1: Cry one more time.
0: Yeah.
1: We can certainly do that. That'll be our last song. It's really hard to do without a bunch of people singing, so we'll need you to get up here and sing with us. No, we'll do it. And I'm not sure how we'll do it, but we're going to make it happen because you requested it.

Sarah Borges, live from the Word Barn in Exeter, New Hampshire, March 6th, 2026. I'm Rick Gantley, your host and producer. Jake Davis is our sound engineer. We've got editing help with this one from NHPR's Patrick McNamee King. Thank you so much to the Barn's Ben and Sarah Anderson. 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

One more candle flickers out. The night is turning gray, and I just can't watch the dying flames.

That was one from Jason Isbell's album, Foxes in the Snow, called Wind Behind the Rain. And we started up with Song of the Candle from Stan Rogers. Up next, here's Claudia Schmidt on The Folk Show.

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Come From the Heart from Guy Clark, another Texan. And Coming Home to You

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0: I'm Todd Bookman. Join me Thursday, June 18th at the B&H stage in Concord for a live conversation on the rise of the civic documenter. 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
1: 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Mostly cloudy skies tonight with a chance of showers overnight and some patchy fog near dawn, lows in the mid-40s. Tomorrow, partly sunny, highs in the low 60s. 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

0: Do you have a favorite Crosby, Stills, Nash, Young album? I used to love the album Four Way Street. Well, that was from Carry On and Find the Cost of Freedom. Before that, we heard one from Joni Mitchell from the Ladies of the Canyon album and Woodstock. I'm Looking Through You from Lucy Kaplansky and her reunion album. Still haven't found What I'm Looking For from Blue Morpho, Bluegrass Gospel Project's album. And we started up with Mary McCaslin and her version of Blackbird from her Things We Said Today LP. This is NHPR.
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Coming up, music from Alison DeGroot and Tatiana Hargreaves, AJ Lee and Blue Summit. And we're also going to hear from Mighty Poplar here on The Folk Show. Right now, here's one from The Mammals.

0: Leave it to Steve Martin and the Steep Canyon Rangers. Atheists Don't Have No Songs from the live album. We had a classic from the Kingston Trio, Early or Early in the Morning. I Feel the Blues moving in from Slade Cleaves before that. And you heard Crooked Tree from Molly Tuttle and Golden Highway. And we started up with the Mammals and a tune called Families. Check out our folk music and dance calendar Friday, June 5th. Javanese Gamelan Sulukala at the Bethany United Church of Christ in Montpelier, Vermont at 7. On Saturday, June 6th, the first Saturday Contra Dance at Guiding Star Grange will feature Wild Asparagus with caller George Marshall. Marissa Anderson with Footings at Nova Arts at Brubaker's at 7 o'clock on Saturday. And Willie Porter will be at the Music Hall Lounge in Portsmouth at 8 o'clock. And on the 7th, the Concord English Country Dance at Howard Recreation Center. And that's in Concord from 2:30 until 6 p.m. You're listening to The Folk Show on NHPR and Vermont Public.
1: 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In the weather forecast, mostly cloudy tonight with a chance of showers overnight and some patchy fog near dawn. Lows will be in the mid-40s. And for tomorrow, partly sunny with highs in the low 60s. 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